0: From the American Tobacco Historic District in downtown Durham, this is Due South on WUNC. I'm Leonita Inge. For nearly a century, neighborhood segregation and school segregation have been closely linked, and that link has been intentional. It was a joint effort beginning with the Federal Housing Administration in the 1930s. The FHA worked in concert with housing developers to appeal to well-meaning white parents hoping to provide the best possible education for their small children. And despite efforts to change that, these systemic plans to create exclusive residential communities, neighborhoods, and schools continue today. A new book by Professor Karen Benjamin of Elmhurst University in Illinois explores this long and complex history. It's called Good Parents, Better Homes, and Great Schools, Selling Segregation Before the New Deal. Karen, welcome to Due South.
1: Thank you so much. Happy to be here.
0: Glad to have you here. This is a hot topic. I think it will never go away as we hear stories of not just housing segregation still today, but school desegregation and resegregation, and then, of course, charter schools. I mean, it just will not stop. But your book...
1: Absolutely. And with and the new and vouchers for private schools.
0: Oh, definitely. In North Carolina, that is a big issue because I think it was just determined that many, if not most, of the vouchers for private schools were going to families who were already in private school. It wasn't even...
1: And have the income to pay for it.
0: And they have the income to pay for it. Well, you know, this book, your book has been in the making, I know, for a long time, for decades. You wrote this article a while back for the Journal of Urban History called Suburbanizing Jim Crow. Is that what sparked your interest in this topic?
1: So that article actually came out of research that I was doing for my dissertation at Duke University. And one of the archivists suggested I look at a manuscript collection of a Black teacher and Black principal, actually, in Raleigh, Charles Hunter. And I was looking through that collection, and I found this letter that was written by his niece, who didn't live in Raleigh. I think she lived in D.C. And she was sympathizing with him because he had spent decades trying to get a school for his neighborhood. And it was the College Park neighborhood, just south of St. Augustine's, for those who are familiar with that area. And those were single family homes, owner occupied, and their children had to walk a long distance to get to a Black school. And so he'd been requesting a school for that area since, you know, the early part of the century. And so his niece was sympathizing with him, and she said, you know, they're just trying to get all of us segregated in the southeast side of the city. And I was like, whoa. And it was just a phenomenal document. I didn't know that I needed it for my dissertation or how I would use it, but I knew it was important, right? That started all of it, was to find out, like, what is she talking about? And was that true? And it turned out that absolutely 100% that was true, that the school board was intentionally placing Black schools in the southeast section of the city and closing schools everywhere else. So, you know, in the late 19th century, there were more Black schools on the west side of Raleigh than on the east side. So, you know, think about the change that you have there. And at the same time, you know, the newest and most modern white schools were all going over, you know, starting to go over to the west side and the northwest side. And at that time, a modern school meant something, right? It was fireproof. It wasn't made of wood. There were fires all the time. You had sanitation facilities, toilets inside the building, not outside, right? This was a significant change to have a new school. And so it was very clear that the school board was intentionally opening schools and ignoring schools to kind of shape where people lived. So then the book kind of came about because I thought, you know, what's going on elsewhere? And started looking at, you know, other cities, including Atlanta and Winston-Salem. And as I was doing that research and really looking at that connection between residential segregation and school segregation. I'll never forget, there was a scholar who was like, well, yeah, I think, you know, the schools are, you know, you're onto something there. We kind of ignored the schools. The schools are an important piece, but it doesn't really change anything. And in my gut, I kind of knew that was wrong. And so I wanted to find out, you know, no, I think the schools are important. They're more important than just another piece. Still, we see parents deciding where they're going to live based on the school that their kids would attend. And in the past, they did as well. But what I found is that that was something that was new and that was being sold to them. Developers would get control of the school board and the planning board in order to make sure that they had superior schools that could serve their new developments, right? So they could sell home lots and then close Black schools anywhere near that area and force Black parents to the other side of town.
0: I was talking to someone recently about the book and this conversation, just trying to quickly summarize the theme, because, you know, I want the people around me to understand how important this is. And one thing that just kept coming up was educational redlining, because people know, I know Black people know what redlining is. So would that be an accurate assessment, educational redlining?
1: I think that's really interesting. And I'm so glad that people recognize the word redlining and the damage that was done and the role that government on all levels, right, federal, state, and local, played in creating segregation. One of the points that I make in the book, because my book ends before the New Deal, and so redlining is really tied to New Deal housing policies. Mm-hmm. But the folks that I'm writing about were responsible for those New Deal housing policies. So I'm kind of looking at what's happening beforehand. And so sometimes I feel like redlining becomes kind of shorthand for the creation of segregation and all the harm that came with it, right? Because segregation in and of itself isn't the problem. But the real harm is when communities are denied access to resources, when you have sacrifice zones, when you dump all the pollution in one area, when economic development moves in the opposite direction and jobs are not close by, when you're not investing in parks and schools and such things like that. And that's exactly what happens, right? Is that you really crush communities after they're segregated. I think the Tulsa massacre that took place at this same time is a good example of, you know, what can happen when you have segregation. You can burn a complete community to the ground and not harm white property, right, when people are segregated. And so I think this is really important, but I also think it's important that we understand where this is coming from and why the federal government acted in the way that it did and what kind of what redlining was. Because if we start to say the government did this, mm-hmm. the only solution, the only institution that we have that is powerful enough to start to dismantle this is government. So we need to know who used government and for what end. And that's really what my book is about. I think redlining is important, and but it's important in understanding the story that came before that. If you look at the redlining maps that were created in the 1930s, they look an awful lot like the racial zoning maps that were created in the 1920s, because the same people created both. And it was those racial zoning maps that the courts declared unconstitutional. You can't use them. You can't enforce them through the police powers. You can't arrest people, but you can use them to place schools and other kinds of resources that will still determine where people live.
0: Well, one thing I think I read, how developers really appeal to white families' ambitions and insecurities, you know, really when they were, you know, intentionally creating, these neighborhoods. So maybe you can explain more about how the U.S. government did work with developers to appeal to white homeowners.
1: You bet. I want to back up a little bit, you know, and talk about those parental anxieties, and they really come out in times of economic anxiety. And so you see them now, right? You see them in the 1970s, you see them in this time period during the Progressive Era and into the 1920s. And you also see them earlier, right, in the antebellum period. And you see parents, middle-class parents who have the resources, who really pour all this time and energy and resources into their children, right? You know, that intensive parenting to make sure their kids are okay, right, and land safely in a competitive, cutthroat economy. And so housing becomes part of this, right, with the idea that we're going to tell people that you can only raise kids in single family houses, that that is the best environment for a child. And you see this in parenting advice books. The government is promoting this, right? The parent education movement is promoting this. And you see it in advertising too, that apartments are harmful to children. Now, I haven't seen any research that actually shows that that's true, but that message was just everywhere. They would say to kids in school, like, if your parents owned their own home, you'd get a little button that you could wear to school. If you can imagine the stigma, right, for the kids who don't get a button. So this is kind of this profit motive to sell houses, that this is good for kids. And it's not just the single family house, but it has to be in a neighborhood full of single family houses.
0: Yeah, neighborhoods with big lawns and quiet, yes. Definitely those types of neighborhoods. We call them the suburbs, right? Well, after the break,
1: yes,
0: we're definitely going to speak more with Karen Benjamin, author of the new book, Good Parents, Better Homes, and Great Schools, Selling Segregation Before the New Deal, which includes stories about Raleigh, Charlotte, and Winston-Salem. You're listening to Due South.
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0: You're listening to Due South on WUNC. I'm Leonita Inge. I'm here with Karen Benjamin, an associate professor of history at Elmhurst University in Illinois. We're discussing her new book, Good Parents, Better Homes, and Great Schools, Selling Segregation Before the New Deal. You know, could you paint a picture of what an ideal neighborhood looked like in the early to mid-20th century?
1: Well, you know, that's such a great question, because it really depended on who you were talking to. Mm-hmm. Now, in the early 20th century, a lot of people would have said, I want to be close to work and I want to be close to shopping. And I want to be able to walk where I need to go. And I want to have a lot of things going on. Parks are already important. And of course, the school is important. So these residential parks are trying to get people to move away from what they valued in many ways. And they're doing it by saying, we're going to build you a new school that's going to have all these amenities that maybe the old schools are being denied, right? So now that your kids can go into an environment where there's going to be, you know, less traffic, and there aren't going to people who shouldn't be there, right? Who have no reason to be there because they don't live there, won't be there anymore. And that the neighborhood, everything will look very similar because it will only because of all the deed restrictions. And that's a huge change from what traditional development looked like. And schools are a big part of that because the one thing that everyone agreed on, right, was that a good neighborhood is one that had a good school for your children that was accessible. And so everything else about what made a good neighborhood, they're really selling this kind of different idea, and they're layering economic and racial segregation right on top of it, and changing the way urban development looked.
0: So I know in 2024, it marked the 70th anniversary of Brown v. Board of Education. You know, researchers, you know, who've tracked segregation, definitely since, when I go back to the 1980s, they found that it's grown significantly in the years since. Like, it hasn't reached pre-Brown days. It's gotten close, but right. How much of that is due to housing and neighborhood planning, you think?
1: I think that a lot of it has to do, it absolutely has to do with housing, right? Because we created such a segregated world that by the time Brown comes around, the only way to integrate, truly integrate schools, not just token desegregation, is through busing. And then the Supreme Court says you can't bus across district lines, which creates an out, right? So we have all these outs. Charter schools create an out. Vouchers for public schools create an out of desegregation. And so every time you find a solution that actually might accomplish something, there's a way to get around it. And that's why I think the parenting piece is really important, because we have to convince people that segregation is bad for everyone. And there are lots of reasons why that's true. That unless we really get to the core of what is causing people to seek it, that, you know, this court decision or this win is just going to, you know, it's going to move the needle, but then the rules of the game change again.
0: It almost sounds like a soundtrack of my life. I was born in the 1960s, and I just remember my parents saying all the time, what was and what wasn't, and where we couldn't live and where we had to live. And that's when they decided that their children would never attend a school that ended in academy.
1: Yeah.
0: Because my father said, I know why that school was built.
1: Absolutely. Absolutely. Absolutely right. And I look at the activism of Black families dating back to the early 20th century to get those schools built, because the idea was that if you educate people beyond the positions you want them to serve in, right, then you're not going to be able, you're going to lose that cheap labor.
0: That's right.
1: And so there's no reason to invest in those children. And Black families would not allow that. And one of the most successful and effective ways to do that is that affluent Black families, Black men first, and then after women could vote, so they could have blocks on bond elections. You won't build a school for my kids, no school for your kids. There won't be any schools. And that put pressure on places like Atlanta, where they actually had to start building Black high schools and modern Black elementary schools. But of course, then, you know, white folks would completely lose it if there was a Black school that was better than any white school in the area.
0: Well, I'd like to play an excerpt from a PBS American Experience documentary called The Harvest, Integrating Mississippi Schools. This is Tommy Naylor, a former member of the State Education Finance Commission, talking about Mississippi's investment in keeping schools segregated after Brown v. Board of Education.
5: Yeah. Since 1956, the state legislature has provided $80 million for school construction. 70% has been spent for colored schools and 30% for white schools. Each week for the past 3 years, we have completed an average of 3 new buildings or additions to buildings. Contracts have been awarded for over 5,000 classrooms, about 3,500 for colored children, and approximately 1,500 for white children.
0: Now, Karen, was this common practice when I think of states that were particularly resistant to desegregating schools? Like, we're just going to put money behind it and build you a school over there.
1: Oh, you bet. Think of the date, 1956, right around the Brown decision, just before and just after, they were equalizing all over the place. You know, think about Ligon High School and the year it was built in Raleigh. That was kind of this last ditch effort to push back against the Brown decision as it was, becoming a reality to try and save school segregation. So absolutely, you saw a lot of school construction at that time for Black schools to try and maintain segregation. The Supreme Court saying this is unconstitutional, and then you have all these brand new Black schools opening after that decision.
0: I want you to define the suburban residential park. I know that it really had, I guess, a detrimental impact, on interracial friendships among young children who probably, they always say the small kids, they don't care what color you are, really, it's their parents.
1: Absolutely. Absolutely. And there's just so much evidence for that, that's dating back all through this period. This idea of the residential park is a planned community. So instead of selling an individual lot and then that buyer decides what to do with it, you're going to have a developer who might hire someone, an engineer, right, to plan out the streets. All the lots are going to be measured and very similar. And you're going to put all these deed restrictions on them. How much of a yard you have, how much you have to spend on the house, what can be built, what can't be built, where it can be built, where it can't be built. Curvilinear streets are often a part of that, right? So it goes off the urban grid, so it doesn't feel urban. And usually these are built on the outskirts of town. So they're kind of blocking traditional urban development from continuing outward as it had in the past. And then the developers put a lot of money into creating the sidewalks and the roads and the parks that they sometimes build into those. And so they want to sell those lots for a lot of money. And so that's why they're really controlling who and what you can do for your property to keep those lot prices high. So this is a really different thing where instead of having maybe a block that's all white houses and then the cross street is all Black houses and then around the corner, there's some more affluent families. And then on the other corner, there are some poorer families, right? And there's stores and other things mixed in. You might have hundreds of houses that are all within the same development. And so in the past, your neighbor was, whoever was in kind of shouting distance from your front porch. Now your neighbor might be anyone who lives in this broader community. And these are all people who should be your kids. They should call them associates, even in the ads, not your friends, but your associates, right? The people you might marry or, your future business associates or business partners that are all supposed to be providing upward mobility. And so instead of having kind of this mix, mixed use, mixed race, mixed class, you now have these large developments where everyone in them is supposed to be very similar in background.
0: I want to backtrack a little bit, take us back to Raleigh. How did Raleigh again become a test city for residential segregation, including, of course, its schools?
1: Great question. In some ways, it wasn't the same kind of test city. Winston-Salem really was, right? Like Winston-Salem.
0: Oh, let's talk about Winston-Salem.
1: Yeah. So Raleigh is interesting, though, because it's small and it has such a large middle class that it was really able to create substantial residential segregation simply through the schools, determining where schools go and pushing people, right, into the southeast corner of the city and then drawing affluent white families into the north and the west. Winston-Salem, late 19th century, you know, is about half black, half white, has a large working class, which Raleigh doesn't have. Raleigh has a lot of, you know, government property, right, in its downtown. It's drawing a lot of black workers for the tobacco industries and factories, and then also, you know, for Hanes underwear, et cetera. Right? Lots of factory workers there. And so there was a really early desire to start controlling where black families could live. And the word family is really important, right? They didn't talk about black homeowners or black renters or black men. They talked about black families because what they meant were black children, right? Controlling, because what we don't want is black children and white children growing up and getting married, right? And so this is one of the things that is a tremendous concern. So the earliest restrictive covenants, racial restrictive covenants that I found so far after the 14th Amendment, which, right, that makes that unconstitutional, and after the racial covenants targeting Chinese residents in California were declared unconstitutional, were in Winston-Salem, late 1880s, early 1890s. They're starting to use and experiment with this. And if you can imagine at the time, lawyers are saying you can't do that, but they do it anyway. And they get away with it for decades until it becomes pretty standard. Winston-Salem also experiments with segregation ordinances, which Raleigh never does. And Winston-Salem creates a racial zoning map, which Raleigh never does. All of these uses of the police power will be declared unconstitutional, not because of concern over discrimination against black families, but because it creates unsaleable properties and it hurts white property owners, right? That's what Buchanan v. Worley is about. But what Winston-Salem found was, once again, that same piece of we can promote voluntary segregation through schools. And they're very explicit in explaining that. And so Raleigh and, you know, the folks in Raleigh and the folks in Winston-Salem are in conversation with each other and borrowing from some of those things. And so Winston-Salem on a number of issues is first in terms of experimenting with segregation.
0: So when you look at Winston-Salem today, how would you describe it? You know, how would you, did those test case and the work they did and segregation, you know, how is it faring now?
1: Well, I think it's very effective. You know, if you, all you have to do is go to a site like niche.com and look at the ratings for all of the schools in the district and look where all the A pluses are and the A's are, and then look where all the, you know, B's and the C's are. And that maps really well onto, if you go to city data and look at data on income and data on race, those things map really well. And that's why sites that are talking about schools, you know, when you click on the school, it will also tell you the property value surrounding it, right? All those things are really tightly linked. So you can still see that impact in Winston-Salem. But what I'm really impressed with is there are so many folks in Winston-Salem who are trying to address that. And they're talking about that. And I'm actually going to do a book talk in Winston-Salem in August. But even before this, right, there are organizations and churches that have really been working on trying to undo some of the damage that was put in place early in the 20th century. And so that provides some hope for me. Even if we're not seeing that wholly, I am really worried about the private school piece, as well as the damage already done by charter schools, because you really have to have everybody buying in to the desire, right, to dismantle this, to make it work. Because as long as you create pockets where people can flee to, they go.
0: Mm-hmm. I know this book's release is quite timely. I have to ask you, in what ways do you think the themes you've explored here really reflect our current political movement? Are the moment that we're in right now?
1: Absolutely. You know, I feel like you really see this through some of the economic anxiety that brought us here. And then it becomes really easy to start blaming, you know, DEI or immigrants or trans people for some of the systemic problems that are have really, really deep roots, and then double down on things like, you know, you see language with HUD now, you know, instead of trying to dismantle segregation, we're going to preserve the suburbs, right? You know, all the coded rhetoric that I saw in the early 20th century, I'm seeing it again, which is a little bit scary. We're going to dismantle the Department of Education. Our local school systems were designed to be unequal, like I just told you, right? Because they were designed to sell property and to move people into various places of the city. And so
0: and now urban planners are trying to advocate for a return. They want mixed-use neighborhoods.
1: And, yes, right.
0: And they want the people in the suburbs want their schools back in the city. It's amazing.
1: It is. It is. But you know, we're going to dismantle the Department of Education that was trying to work towards more equal schools, right? So a lot of the things that we're trying to actually move the needle in the right direction, I feel like we're moving in the wrong direction again. And so we really need to remember this history and how we got here so that we can continue to push forward and understand that, you know, the damage and the harm that it has done to our cities, and that we don't want to go backwards and double down on some of the same policies that got us here. You were saying something about people wanting to have schools in the cities now.
0: Again, yeah, there've been a lot of old schools renovated, even in Durham, North Carolina, where I am. But they've been renovated for a different whole population now. They were inner city, urban, pretty much black schools, but not anymore.
1: For sure. And that's something that's really interesting in your area, I think, in particular, in the Research Triangle area. But a lot of that, and because once again, old schools don't mean the same thing that they did in 1920. You don't have outdoor toilets, right? You know, these are the schools that were built that were really modern in the 1920s, and they're beautiful. And they put a lot of money into them. And in some cases, you know, were built around the Brown decision once again, and they put some money into them. And, you know, they're using gifted programs, right? They, you know, you come to this school and then your kid can be gifted and we're going to provide all of these programs for you. That does lead to some gentrification, but that gentrification doesn't lead to integration. It leads to displacement, and it just pushes the people who live there further out of the city and further away from resources and resegregating. So we really need to be mindful of what happens, right? When instead of promoting integration, we're really just gentrifying and displacing people.
0: Well, Karen Benjamin is an associate professor of history at Elmhurst University in Illinois, and author of the new book, Good Parents, Better Homes, and Great Schools, Selling Segregation Before the New Deal. Karen, thank you so much for this history lesson.
1: Thank you. It was my pleasure.
0: You're listening to Due South on WUNC.

0: Hi, it's Jay Price, Military and Veterans Affairs reporter. 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Again, Wednesday, September 2nd at 6:30 p.m. RSVP at wunc.org/events.
1: Find out more about the Pints with Price event and all of the events we're doing during our 50th anniversary year at our website, wunc.org/events. 20 minutes to 9 now on this Monday night. Thank you so much for listening. I'm Russ Henry. At 9 o'clock, it's Embodied. 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
2: This is Due South on WUNC News. I'm Leonida Inge. We've heard about the many threats to our crucial pollinators, from pesticides to overdevelopment. Now there's a new threat to honeybees, a keystone species in our environment. An invasive hornet has made its way to the United States. Is North Carolina ready? Our colleagues at WUNC's podcast, The Broadside, brings us the story. Here's host Anissa Khalifa.
3: There's a flying menace that's wreaking havoc in parts of the South.
4: Officials at Clemson University are urging South Carolina beekeepers and the public to be on the lookout for an invasive hornet.
5: Well, yellow-legged hornets found and their nests destroyed in a county in South Carolina. We've got a picture.
3: The yellow-legged hornet is an invasive wasp.
4: University are urging South Carolina beekeepers and the public to be on the lookout for an invasive hornet.
5: Well, yellow-legged hornets found and their nests destroyed in a county in South Carolina. We've got a picture.
3: The yellow-legged hornet is an invasive wasp that first showed up in Georgia back in 2023.

0: Everybody's watching. Everybody's waiting to see when this thing is going to show up here.
1: I'm Anissa Khalifa. This is The Broadside, where we tell stories from our home at the crossroads of the South. This week, the fight to save honeybees from a murderous hornet.
0: My name is Emily Cattaneo. I am a freelance reporter based in Raleigh.
1: Emily writes frequently for The Assembly, an outlet based in North Carolina. There, she's covered a wide range of topics, from the hype behind the mega gas station Buc-ee's to Bigfoot culture in Appalachia. And recently, they sent her on assignment into the world of beekeeping.
0: I know some beekeepers here in North Carolina and know that the beekeeping community is extremely robust here. And we actually have the largest beekeeping association in the country.
1: Really?
0: Yes.
1: And I did not know that.
0: Yeah. So when I heard about this threat, this very dramatic, gruesome threat, I thought, well, this is a really interesting clash to report on.
1: So what is this clash? Like, what is this problem that you're reporting on?
0: So the problem I am reporting on is the yellow-legged hornet. This hornet is invasive. It conquered Europe over the last 20 years, and it showed up in the States 3 years ago in the port of Savannah, and it has been working its way north ever since. Beekeepers and those who love bees here in North Carolina are battening down the hatches, preparing for if and when the hornet comes here, because it is extremely invasive and extremely deadly to honeybees.
1: So how did these predatory hornets get to Georgia in the first place?
0: Sure. So, of course, nobody knows for sure what happened. But the theory is that a hornet queen flew into a shipping container somewhere in China or Southeast Asia 3.5 years ago and woke up in the port of Savannah and flew out of her shipping container. She was probably already mated, and she went out and started a nest. And the thing about these hornets is one nest can produce 500 queens.
1: Whoa.
0: So then they go and they found their own nests.
1: That's crazy.
0: Yeah, it's a very invasive species. So these hornets started making their nests. They pretty much have all been in the low country in South Carolina in sort of hard to reach marshy areas. And they're really going after the honeybees there. And they travel about 50 miles per season. And everyone's just waiting to see whether they're going to cross the border into our Carolina.
1: Emily says the scale of the threat on the North Carolina border becomes pretty clear when you see one of their nests.
0: It is a big boy. yeah, these guys get big really fast. I described it in my story as about the size of a seated toddler. It's very round, about, I guess you can't see what I'm doing, but like from the bottom of my torso to my neck, size-wise, and sand-colored, lots of whorls and dips and combs. So these things are really big, a lot bigger than some of the other native hornets' nests.
1: But what makes these hornets such a concern is how they interact with honeybees.
0: They are extremely predatory towards honeybees.
1: And they do this through a hunting behavior straight out of a horror movie called hawking.
0: Like a hawk, like a bird of prey. And basically, they're like, I'm hungry. I know where I'm going to go. I'm going to go to a beehive. So they go to a beehive. They cluster around the entrance. You can see videos of them like jockeying for the best position. And they just wait until bees are either leaving the nest or, even better, if they're coming home from foraging and they're really tired. And then when they're coming home, the hornets will attack them, behead them.
1: Oh, my God.
0: Eat their insides or viscera for protein, and then either fling the bodies to the ground for the beekeeper to discover later or bring the bodies back to their own nests to show off.
1: So they're like serial killers.
0: Yeah, basically.
1: So let's talk about honeybees for a minute, apart from their gruesomely killed bodies. What is the benefit of honeybees? Why is it so important to protect them?
0: Yeah, well, I think there's a couple different reasons. First of all, there's honey production. There's a huge demand for local honey in North Carolina, as there is in many

0: places. And we actually already don't produce enough honey here to meet that local demand. So if these hornets come and they kill off so many of our honeybees, and or the honeybees are afraid to leave their nests and go forage and the nests die off, then we're not going to have that honey that, you know, is so important to so many people. There's also the potential threat to agriculture. Agriculture is huge in North Carolina, obviously, and honeybees are really important pollinators. So without them, we could see an impact on the fruits and vegetables and flowers grown in this state.
1: Yeah.
0: Interestingly, though, in the course of my reporting, I found that almost the most important thing about the honeybees that I witnessed was how important they are to the beekeepers and to the people who love them. Mm. People were talking about how beekeeping is like therapy to them, that it just becomes this really, really important thing to them. Like, they really care about their bees the way that we might care about any other kind of pet.
1: Mm.
0: So these bees don't just have utility. They also are like somebody's way of life. I mean, 50,000 people's way of life in North Carolina.
1: Wow, 50,000 people.
0: That's what I heard, that there are 5,000 people in the association, but it's estimated that there are 10 times that many who keep bees in North Carolina.
2: Typically best to inspect from the back of the hive because bees fly out the front door.
3: Should I grab my phone?
2: Yep, hold your phone and just pop this open. So that is Paropolis.
0: I spoke with a guy named Whitaker Granis, who's a president of one of the beekeeping associations down near Fayetteville.
2: If we can see the queen, that'd be awesome. But if we can see signs that the queen has been here.
0: He showed me some teaching hives that he has kind of tucked back on some, I think, state land.
1: What is a teaching hive?
0: It's a place where people who want to learn about beekeeping can come and he can show them like what it's all about.
2: So we are checking on the amount of resources this hive has. We're going to look for both pollen, which is their protein.
0: He's ride or die for bees. But he is a when, not if kind of guy when it comes to the hornets.
2: And while we're hopeful that they are going to be able to do containment and keep these yellow-legged hornets constrained to one area, the reality is that they have already expanded beyond that. They've already traveled hundreds of miles. If they don't hitch a ride on a truck, that means we're 2 to 3 years away from them. If they hitch a ride on a truck and come by one of the big highways, they're probably closer than that. So it's time to start getting prepared for this new threat to our honeybees in America.
1: So how are beekeepers preparing themselves to face this yellow-legged hornet? How do we fix this?
0: One really important tactic that they are presenting to the state's beekeepers are these traps. There's nothing fancy about any of this monitoring. So basically, they get these like gallon jugs and cut a little square hole in it. And they fill it with something called Georgia juice, which is half grape juice and half brown sugar. And bees do not like Georgia juice, but hornets do.
1: Okay. So then you're selecting for the hornets.
0: Exactly. So put it in front of the hives, and hopefully when the hornets show up for their gruesome murders, they see the Georgia juice, and they're like, oh, a little appetizer. And then they get stuck in the trap, and the beekeeper can see them and report them. And, you know, it's really interesting. When I first started reporting this story, I imagined that there would be some major issue in fending off this threat. Like, there wouldn't be enough funding or no real plan for how to do this. But I was actually really pleasantly surprised. This actually ended up being a pretty optimistic story to me, even given the fact that it's about murderous bugs trying to eviscerate honeybees, because I feel like the way that the state's beekeepers and beekeeping regulatory authorities and such are trying to stop this is actually pretty sound. And it really seems like this community is so passionate about bees and that there is such a reachable and functional state regulatory arm when it comes to apiaries that, you know, they have a good shot, or at least everybody is kind of in it together and working on fighting it together.
1: Okay, so big important question here. Where are these hornets right now? How close are they to actually getting to North Carolina?
0: Yes. So on Thanksgiving of last year, a beekeeper noticed hawking behavior in York County, South Carolina, which is just south of Charlotte. And they found a nest there.
1: Okay. Yeah. So they're very close by.
0: Yes, they are. I personally think they will show up here at some point, but some of the people I talk to are hopeful that I'm wrong.
1: With this threat looming on the border between North and South Carolina, beekeepers have been diligently watching for any signs of the hornet's arrival. And for a while, they'd successfully kept the wasp at bay. But then, just a few days after we talked, Emily got an update.
0: Hello.
3: Hi, how are you?
0: I'm good. How are you? What's been going on?
3: Yeah, the hornets are in North Carolina, so that's bad.
4: This is Due South on WUNC News. You're listening to an excerpt from The Broadside, and its episode titled, A New Threat to Honeybees Emerges in the South. The story continues now with host Anissa Khalifa.
1: Okay, Emily, so you have an update for us on these hornets. What's the latest?
3: So, last week, the state got a call from somebody in Union County out near Charlotte that there was a hornet snooping around her hummingbird feeder. And it was suspicious enough that she called the state. So they raced out there and found additional hornets near the Union and Mecklenburg County lines. They sent them off for testing, and as of yesterday, they confirmed that they are indeed yellow-legged hornets.
0: Oh, no.
3: Mm-hmm. Yeah, it has crossed the border.
0: So now that they're here, what's the plan of action?
3: They're looking for the nest. Because just because the hornet came to North Carolina once doesn't mean that it has to take over the whole state. And they are trying to find the nest using those traps that I mentioned earlier. So I understand they have 200 traps around the house where the hornet was spotted.
0: Wow.
3: And they are using those to try to lure the hornet. And then when they see it, drink from the trap and then take off again, they can hopefully follow it and use that to find the nest and remove it before they make more inroads here.
0: So what does this mean going forward for honeybees in North Carolina?
3: Yeah, we knew that this was a distinct possibility that they were going to come here. And frankly, it seemed like it was only a matter of time. Just because there has just been one nest doesn't mean that there have to be dozens more. Hopefully they can contain it. And the way to prevent the spread is for the owners of honeybees and just for civilians, like this woman had a hummingbird feeder, to know what these hornets are. Keep an eye out for them. And if you see something that looks suspicious, then tell the bee inspectors. And hopefully they can track it down and prevent the hornet from killing all the cute and important honeybees in our state.
0: All along, it seems like people have been sort of anticipating this. And there's been a community, you know, effort to monitor and see if they're here, like you were telling me before. But now that they're actually here, do you see this response like ramping up in any way? How do you see people kind of meeting the moment, as it were?
3: Yeah. Well, I will say that I found out that they were officially here when one of my sources, Whitaker Granis, the president of the Cumberland County Beekeepers Association, forwarded me the press release. And he is actually out on parental leave. He's not working. He's taking a step back from his beekeeping duties, but he still took the time to send me this press release. So I think that shows that people are really invested in this, and everybody was on the edge of their seat trying to see what was going to happen. And while it's too soon to see whether this changes the community response because people just found out that it was officially here, I would imagine that, you know, it's going to continue in an amplified way what people were doing previously, putting out the traps, spreading the word, keeping an eye out, and really trying to batten down the hatches and hope that the hornet doesn't spread to more counties.
0: What are you going to be kind of keeping an eye on or following with this story going forward?
3: I'm going to keep an eye on whether they find the nest. I think that's the next big thing that we should be paying attention to. Also, if there are more nests, I mean, there is kind of a worst case scenario. What was happening in the low country in South Carolina, where there are lots and lots of nests and hard to reach areas. I hope that doesn't happen here. But I will be charting the march of the hornet and seeing whether this ends up being an isolated incident or something a little bit more serious.
1: Mm-hmm.
0: Thanks so much for hopping on the call to give us this update, Emily.
3: Yeah, absolutely. Happy to help.
4: 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Charlie Shelton Orman produced the segment for WUNC. 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Due South is a production of WUNC News and a broadcast service of the University of North Carolina at Chapel Hill. Our producers are Stacia Brown and Rachel McCarthy. Ben McNeely is our contributing producer, and Ella Klein is our intern. Denarius Thomas is our technical director. Aaron Kieber is our executive producer. Theme music comes from Quilla. For Jeff DeBeery, I'm Leonida Inge.
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6: Just about 9 o'clock now on this Monday night. Thank you so much for listening to WUNC News. I'm Russ Henry. Coming up next, it's Embodied. 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
7: This is Embodied from PRX and WUNC. I'm Anita Rao. Online sports betting has taken over. More than half of American men ages 18 to 49 have an active online account. And it's easy to get sucked in.
8: The scary thing was not just how much money I had lost, but that I had completely lost track of how much money I was betting.
7: That's Atlantic staff writer McKay Coppins. He started sports betting for a reporting assignment and was confident he'd come out unscathed. He was wrong. Today, how online sports betting can pull you in even when you think you're immune, and how it's changing the culture of American sports.
8: Gambling has a way of kind of corrupting what should be kind of the last bastion of American monoculture.
7: When sports fans become bettors, just ahead on Embodied.
9: Live from NPR News in Washington, I'm Ryland Barton. The Supreme Court today cleared the way for President Trump to move ahead on his executive order restricting mail-in voting, but it's unclear how much he can do before the midterm elections. Trump ordered the federal government in March to make lists of eligible voters and only deliver mail ballots to those on the list. New tariffs between the U.S. and Canada are expected to raise prices for both countries. As the trade war heats up, so too have the insults and rhetoric. Dan Karpinchuk reports.
10: In a social media post, Trump referred to Ford as the, quote, less charismatic, intelligent, and overall unimpressive brother of the late, great Rob Ford. He was the former mayor of Toronto who admitted to smoking crack cocaine while in office and was caught in a series of drinking scandals. Premier Doug Ford was quick to reply.
11: I don't respond to a dictator like President Trump. I'm not going to take any advice off a guy that's the king of bankruptcies.
10: Ford went on to say Trump is actually taxing his own people through tariffs on Canada. Ford says he will throw everything he can at the Trump White House, even consider putting an export tariff on electricity to the U.S. For NPR News, I'm Dan Karpinchuk in Toronto.
9: President Trump's latest financial disclosures show that he invested tens of thousands of dollars in Elon Musk's SpaceX. As NPR's Bobby Allen reports, ethics experts say it's unusual for a president to be a shareholder of a company that's a major government contractor.
12: President Trump invested up to $50,000 in Musk's SpaceX, according to financial disclosures recently made public. The stock purchase was made shortly after Musk's satellite and rocket company had its initial public offering in June, and it was one of more than 1,000 other stock trades the president made that month. Usually, U.S. presidents place their stock holdings in a blind trust that's independently managed or sell the stocks to eliminate conflicts of interest. A White House spokesman said Trump stocks are managed by a third-party financial institution. A new report from a committee of Democrats in Washington estimates Trump's oil and gas holdings may have gained more than $15 million amid the war in Iran. Bobby Allen, NPR News.
9: Texas Republican Governor Greg Abbott is asking a federal judge to reject Minnesota's effort to force the extradition of an ICE officer being held in Texas. The Texas Newsroom's Lucio Vasquez reports.
13: Abbott says Texas is still investigating whether ICE officer Christian Castro can legally be considered a fugitive. Castro faces assault charges in Minnesota for allegedly shooting and injuring a man during an immigration operation earlier this year. But Abbott says Castro did not flee Minnesota, but instead returned to Texas on orders from ICE. Minnesota sued Abbott last week to force Castro's extradition and is asking a federal judge to keep Castro jailed beyond a 90-day limit that expires this week. Both sides are due in federal court on Tuesday. For NPR News, I'm Lucio Vasquez.
9: On Friday, Federal Reserve Chair Kevin Warsh will give a speech as pressure rises on him to hike interest rates to get inflation under control. This is NPR News. The Department of Agriculture says concerns about the New World screwworm parasite have lessened enough to reopen an Arizona border crossing to cattle from Mexico. The Trump administration has been trying to reduce near record high beef prices. Economists doubt the move will mean much to the prices shoppers see. They say the biggest problem is that the U.S. cattle herd is the smallest it's been in 75 years. Nevada is challenging the Trump administration's new rules, cutting the state's access to the Colorado River. From member station KNPR, Paul Boger reports.
14: Under new regulations filed last week, the lower basin states, Arizona, California, and Nevada, have to cut their share by 1.25 million acre feet over the next 2 years. Northern basin states do not. The lawsuit claims the reduction unfairly slashes Nevada's legal right to 1.8% of the river water. John Ensminger oversees the Southern Nevada Water Authority.
15: The current plan put out by the federal government puts the entire burden of adapting to climate change, adapting to having less water on only 3 of the 7 states. So it's just completely unworkable.
14: The complaint also alleges that federal officials failed to fully analyze how the cuts would affect Nevada's economy. For NPR News, I'm Paul Boger in Reno.
9: Fat marmot week is upon us. According to Colorado Public Radio, last winter was tough for the groundhog-like rodents living in the Colorado mountains. But now those who made it through are gaining the critical weight they need to make it through next winter. Much like Fat Bear Week, Fat Marmot Week calls on the public to vote for their favorite plump critters. It begins today. This is NPR News.
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17: 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Thank you so much for listening to WUNC News. I'm Russ Henry. 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
18: Even if you've never placed a bet yourself, you've likely seen the rise of sports betting culture. Ads for popular apps like FanDuel and DraftKings are everywhere. Announcers now casually discuss betting odds as a part of game commentary. More than half of American men between 18 and 49 have an active online sports betting account. And for the past year, Atlantic staff writer McKay Coppins was one of them. His immersion started with a reporting assignment, $10,000 of The Atlantic's money to try out sports betting. The Atlantic would cover the losses, and McKay could keep half the winnings. He went into it sure of a few things. He loved sports. And he had zero interest in gambling.
19: I don't want to say that I had like a snobbish attitude toward it, but I kind of just felt like, you know, I always loved sports. I didn't need any further enhancement.
18: So there was that, plus strong convictions about his identity and faith.
19: I am a practicing Latter-day Saint Mormon. Part of my faith means that I don't indulge in a lot of the vices that typically can lead to addiction. So I don't drink, I don't smoke, I've never tried drugs. And I think because of that, I always just had this idea about myself that I wasn't prone to addiction or compulsive behaviors.
7: 6 months after the experiment started, McKay published a piece about how things actually went down. And the title says it all. Sucker, My Year as a Degenerate Gambler. This is Embodied, our show about identity, relationships, and health. I'm Anita Rao. Today, how does sports betting get you, even when you're sure that you're immune to its pull? And how is online sports betting culture changing our identities as fans and the way we watch sports? I have personally never logged on to a sports betting app, but I've watched this spike in interest from afar. So I asked McKay to start with an overview for the uninitiated.
19: It's really just a development of the last 8 or 9 years, right? Before 2018, if you wanted to place a bet on a game, you most likely had to go to a physical place or you had to do it illegally. But now you want to bet on a game, it is very easy. You basically download one of the popular apps, DraftKings, FanDuel, tap in your debit card information. The whole thing takes like 5 or 10 minutes. And all of a sudden, you have a massive, seemingly endless portfolio of games you can bet on. And the kinds of bets are much more varied than I think non-gamblers might realize. It's not just, I'm going to bet on UNC to win the game. You can bet on UNC to score over or under 82.5 points. Or you can bet on individual players to have a certain number of assists, or parlay bets, which means that you sew together a bunch of different bets where if they all hit, you make even more money. But of course, it's much less likely that they'll actually all hit because it's the odds get longer and longer. So I think people would be surprised by how easy it is now to gamble on virtually any sporting event in the world on your phone.
7: So you get this assignment that you're supposed to do this, you're supposed to, or you agree to do this, you agree to download these apps to start getting this world. But as you mentioned, you are a practicing Mormon. Your religion strongly condemns gambling. So you decide, okay, before I really deep dive in, I better do a little accounting with my bishop. Tell me about that conversation and how that went.
19: Yeah, I met with my bishop. I explained the idea. I explained the experiment. And basically where he landed was, look, I don't think you're doing anything wrong. Obviously, this isn't your money. You're doing it for research purposes. But he then proceeded to kind of tell me some cautionary tales that he was aware of people who had let what began as a modest gambling habit kind of ruin their lives. And it's interesting. The last thing he said to me in that meeting was, be careful.
7: So you download your first app, you get set up to start this experiment. Tell me about those early days and like the shifts that you noticed in yourself, like in what you were watching, how you were feeling, how you were thinking as you were kind of like consuming these sporting events with this new kind of added heightened experience.
19: It's funny, the very first game that I gambled on was a Cowboys-Eagles NFL game. It was the first game of the NFL season. And it took me about 10 minutes to realize, oh, this is why people do this, right?
7: What do you mean? What do you mean?
19: You know, I had no real rooting interest in this game. In my typical life, I probably would have turned this game on while I was folding laundry with my wife. And fallen asleep at halftime, right? But putting, you know, $75 on it or something like that immediately transformed the experience. I stayed up past midnight to finish the game. It was exciting. There was a little bit of danger to it. I was hooked right away.
7: So you decide early on, okay, I better like get myself a little bit more oriented to this world. I'm going to reach out to Nate Silver, who is this
20: stats expert that people probably know for his political predictions. He founded the website 538. He's now deeply in this sports betting world. And he kind of schooled you on the hard numbers of all of this. So what did you learn about what it means to be successful as a sports bettor?
19: Well, some of the math he laid out was surprising to me as a new gambler. And honestly, I think it's surprising even to people who have been gambling a long time. You know, he said the sports books effectively charge you about 4.5% for every bet you place. This is how they ensure that they make money, you know, almost regardless of the outcomes of most games. So it's not enough for you to win 50.1% of the time to come out ahead. You have to win 52.5% of your bets just to break even. That's actually before taxes. So it's maybe more like 54, 55%. The most jarring thing he told me, though, was toward the end of the conversation, I asked him, look, I'm starting with $10,000. What would a successful season of sports betting look like? You know, how much would I have to win to consider myself, you know, a decent gambler? And he was almost kind of confused by the question. He said, oh, you don't get it. If you win one penny, that makes you better than 98% of gamblers. The entire industry is built around gamblers losing money. And so if you come out even a dollar ahead, that's a huge win.
20: Whoa, okay.
19: And that, my reaction should have been the same as yours, which is, oh, wow, like, I'm not going to make money. Instead, I immediately convinced myself, and this was kind of an interesting insight into the psychology of the gambler, I immediately convinced myself I would be in that 1%. That if I did this right, if I was smart enough about it, I would be the exception.
20: So as things start to roll along, like this habit starts to bleed beyond kind of a job assignment. It's kind of affecting your family life. Your kids start to take notice. Like, talk to me a little bit about that and what that bleed looked and felt like for you.
19: Yeah, I was surprised by how quickly it started to bleed into the rest of my life. I mean, part of the advice that Nate Silver gave me is that the only way to be successful at sports betting is to exploit these kind of microscopic edges that are only really visible if you spend a ton of time researching. But as you can imagine, that's incredibly time consuming.
20: Right.
19: So I also had my regular job, and I'm a dad and a husband, and I have 4 young kids at home. And inevitably, this was pulling me away from them. You know, it started in kind of funny, absurd ways. Like, my kids knew I was doing this experiment, but I didn't want them to see me gambling all the time.
20: Mm-hmm.
19: And so I would hide in the kitchen pantry or in the bathroom to put bets in, right? You know, Sundays after church would become about like monitoring 5 different NFL games at once. And I was routinely staying up late to finish, you know, West Coast games that I was gambling on. And that meant that I was then sleeping in the next morning, which meant that I wasn't available to get the kids ready for school. And it did, you know, start to wear on my wife. But the thing that the other thing that really was kind of a red flag early on was how quickly my kids were starting to learn almost through osmosis about gambling. And pretty soon my 7-year-old daughter could, you know, tell the difference between a money line and a point spread.
20: Wow.
19: And my son was like asking every time I turned on a game, like, who are we betting on? You know? And like the gambling culture started to like invade my family and home in a way that my wife was definitely not comfortable with and I had not anticipated.
20: So you call that a red flag, but was it a red flag at the time? Like, was there a moment where you had like a, oh boy, like this has shifted beyond kind of a work assignment into something else?
19: I mean, I wish that it was a clear red flag at the time, but I was very adept at rationalizing. I would say there were a few moments. One was Thanksgiving when we went to visit my family in Florida, and In Florida, they actually have regulations around online sports betting. You're only allowed to do it through one app that coordinates with a local Native American tribe. And I was kind of like, yeah, that's okay. I just won't gamble this weekend. And I found myself jonesing for it. Like we would turn on, you know, Thanksgiving football games and I would watch with my brother and they couldn't hold my attention because I didn't have money on them. And that had never been the case before. And so that was kind of a startling revelation. I was feeling that compulsion in a way that was unnerving to me.
20: I'm talking with journalist McKay Coppins, a staff writer at The Atlantic. Just ahead, how McKay went from sports fan to sports bettor, and what got us to this moment where online sports betting is rapidly changing sports culture. 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We'll be right back.
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20: This is Embodied. I'm Anita Rao. We're talking today about the allure of online sports betting and how this industry is rapidly changing sports culture. A decade ago, sports betting was hard to access. You could do it legally in Nevada or seek out an underground economy of bookies and questionably legal websites. Then a Supreme Court ruling in 2018 changed everything. 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Atlantic staff writer McKay Coppins experienced this ease firsthand. He started betting for a reporting assignment, then fell in much deeper than expected. And he argues that's not unusual. The pull of online sports betting is all by design.
19: If you use something like FanDuel or DraftKings, the apps are designed like any, app, frankly, whether it's like Candy Crush or Twitter or Instagram. They have all the standard, you know, like features like the endless scroll and, the way even the colors that they use and the graphics they use. They're all designed to keep you kind of scrolling in a hypnotic stupor, right? But then on top of that, they use a lot of the logic of casinos to keep you gambling. So if your account is nearing empty, for example, DraftKings will offer you a reload bonus of gambling credits to kind of entice you to deposit more money. If you've gone, you know, a few days without placing a wager, you might get a push alert from FanDuel offering what's called a no sweat bet, which promises to refund a loss with site credits that you can use for more gambling, right? And so there are all these features that are basically designed to keep you gambling. Now, I should say I interviewed people, executives at the major sports books, and they are adamant that they do not want to prey on gambling addicts. They point to all of these features that they've built into their apps to flag, reckless or compulsive betting from apparent addicts. They even say that when somebody seems like they're really out of control, they will simply suspend their account. And I believe that that's true. I did see some of those features, although I will say they did not, you know, even as I became more reckless and compulsive in my betting, they didn't slow me down very much. But one thing that I think is really important to understand about this industry and these sports books is that they are really not incentivized to shut down the people who gamble the most. By some estimates, as much as 90% of the sportsbook's revenue come from less than 10% of their users, right? So that means that the people who are gambling the most on their platforms, whether they're reckless or compulsive or addicts, you know, they don't really have a financial incentive to kick them off.
20: Okay, so there's a lot going on kind of in terms of who has incentives to keep people coming back, to keep people engaged. I'm curious about, like, I feel like when this became legal in North Carolina, I had a bunch of friends who downloaded the apps and they were like, oh, they're giving me $200 to use for free. Like, it's not real mm-hmm. money. I'm just going to start. And then suddenly it's like, oh, well, I'm actually still doing it 2 months later. And it's like this question of, like, it doesn't mentally convert to feeling like real money. Like, did it feel like real money to you? Mm. I know it was the Atlantic's money, but like, tell me about kind of that piece and like the forgetting that happens, that like it is actually your real money linked to your bank accounts.
19: It absolutely does not feel like real money. Now, uh-huh. yes, you're right. Like, this was my employer's money. But basically what had happened is they sent me $10,000 and I put it in my, you know, a checking account that I actually set up specifically for this purpose. But almost immediately it stopped feeling like real money because the apps make it so easy to reload your account, right? Mm. So literally you might, you know, I think I started by depositing $500 in a DraftKings account. And it took me a couple weeks to burn through that $500. But literally, I think it's like one tap and a swipe and you can put more money in. It'll even like the app will suggest various amounts to deposit into your account to cover the bet that you want to make that you don't have enough money for. It feels like Monopoly money, right? And that experience you described with your friends, like that is just the classic way that they get you into it, right? They give you credits at the beginning. So you tell yourself, oh, I'm not really gambling with my own money. But you're eventually going to lose that $200. And then you've convinced yourself, oh, but I have the next bet, right? That's going to hit. And I just have to deposit $46 more to cover it. It's fine. It's $46. Right, who cares, right?
20: Right.
19: Now I do want to say it is totally possible to gamble responsibly. And not everybody who uses these apps certainly becomes addicted or even, you know, overly reckless. Like, I know a lot of people and met a lot of people in the course of my reporting who basically treat it like a form of entertainment that they budget for, right? They say, I'm willing to lose $200 a month on this or $100 a month on this, right? And they stick to that and, you know, more power to them. But I will also say that I met a lot of people who kind of think of themselves as responsible gamblers, people who are in that camp, who if you talk to their spouses or you talked to their accountants, might say they're losing way more money than they have any business losing. This is, you know, a huge headache for us. It has become a financial drain, but I can't get them to see that. And that, I think, is a very common dynamic for people who have gotten really into sports betting.
20: From the outside, as someone who's not a huge sports fan, but lives obviously in a state with a lot of sports fans, like lots of rivalry, I feel like things have escalated so quickly from like one day, a few friends using these apps to now there are DraftKings ads in every podcast I listen to. Like, it feels like it is everywhere and it is happening very, very fast. Can you give me mm-hmm. a bit of a history lesson of like how we got here and then why it feels like we've kind of gone from 0 to 100?
19: Yeah, well, it basically started in New Jersey, actually, when then Governor Chris Christie wanted to find a way to boost the flagging economy in Atlantic City. And so he wanted to legalize sports betting in his state. Up to that point, there was effectively a federal ban on sports betting. There were a couple carve-outs, like I mentioned, Las Vegas. You could bet there. You could go to racetracks and bet in certain places. But for the most part, you were not allowed to gamble on sports. This was thanks to a law passed in the 1990s that was actually heavily supported and lobbied for by the major sports organizations, the professional sports leagues, who thought that gambling threatened to undermine the credibility of the games. And so that was the law of the land for a long time. New Jersey passed a law to try to legalize sports betting. The league sued to stop it. And then it wound its way through federal court, eventually landing in front of the Supreme Court. And in 2018, the Supreme Court lifted the federal ban on sports betting, clearing the way for individual states to legalize sports gambling in their jurisdictions.
20: Okay.
19: And in a very short amount of time, dozens of states have legalized it. And just to give you a sense of how quickly this industry has kind of exploded in America, in 2017, the year before the Supreme Court came down with that ruling, Americans legally bet $4.9 billion on sports. Last year, that number was $160
20: billion. $160 billion. Okay, wow.
19: $160 billion. That's actually more than the combined revenues of the U.S. film, book, and music industry. So in some ways, sports betting has become the biggest American pastime.
20: It's striking that you say that sports leagues themselves were some of the folks that used to push back the most, because now when you watch, I mean, even just watching the World Cup, it's like you see the links between all of the major sports entities and these companies. Like, everyone has a vested financial interest in sports betting now. Like, how did that change? Like, how did leagues kind of shift their stance since 2018?
19: Yeah, the leagues, I think, are a huge part of this story, because they basically pulled a 180 very quickly. They went from being some of the biggest opponents of sports betting to now some of the biggest financial beneficiaries of this industry. There were a couple things going on at the time, you know, 2019, 2020, 2021, as the major leagues got on board. So one thing that was happening is that younger fans were starting to drift away from live sports broadcasts. You saw this in sagging TV ratings, and they were looking for ways to re-engage younger fans. They found that, you know, millennials and Gen Z fans might be fine with watching, you know, highlights on TikTok rather than watching an entire NBA game. So what is one way to keep them engaged, get them to actually watch an entire game? Well, if they have $50 riding on it, they're going to be more likely to watch, right? Mm. So there's also just the case that an enormous amount of advertising revenue for any given game now comes from the major online sports books. The leagues themselves have initiated very lucrative data deals with the sports books, where they provide live data on the games that basically powers DraftKings and FanDuel. The leagues basically made the calculation that, yes, maybe there's some danger that gambling can undermine the credibility and integrity of the game. And yes, maybe it will breed some distrust among fans who, you know, think that the outcomes are being manipulated by gamblers. But for the most part, it's worth it for us, right? They basically made a Faustian bargain that they would make more money and it would be better for the strength of the leagues to get on board.
20: I want to go back to your story now. And I think one of the things that struck me so much when reading was that you went into this really like your identities were kind of journalist, reporter, and sports fan. And then at some point in the process, like, you're really more of a better than a fan. And you kind of notice this yourself in particular through a game that you went to with your family. It was a BYU football game. That's your alma mater. And you go into this game being like, I'm not betting. I love BYU. I want to share this culture with my kids. And then other stuff happened. So talk to me about that. Tell me that story.
19: Well, we went to this this tailgate party before the game, and I happened to be talking to a BYU administrator who, you know, talked about how the defense is locked in and this, you know, they're going to beat East Carolina. And, you know, this was not really insider information, but it was like just enough to make me think, maybe I'll put $100 on the BYU game. Right. And it's funny. I mentioned it to my 12-year-old daughter who was there and she said, well, that's not very Mormon of you. But I was like, fair. But the real kind of unnerving moment happened at the end of the game because, you know, BYU did end up winning. We were all singing the fight song. It was like this great core family memory in the making. And then right as the game was ending, I had this like intrusive thought that was, oh, I should have bet BYU to cover the spread, not just win the game. I would have gotten much better juice. I could have won more money. And that was another one of those red flag moments where I was like, wait, why am I thinking about gambling right now? Like, I should just be enjoying this moment with my family, you know? And it was not great.
20: You mentioned that comment that your daughter made about, like, that's not very Mormon of you. I'm curious to know, like, what spiritual questions were coming up for you as you were moving through this experiment?
19: It's a good question. I mean, I think that I was really good at kind of convincing myself that it wasn't taking any kind of toll on my spiritual life. Mm-hmm. Because I had started in this kind of above board way, right? Like I had met with my bishop, I had come up with this idea that it was not my money, it was a journalistic exercise, that, you know, the ultimate story that I wrote was going to be revelatory and hopefully important and it would help a lot of people. And so I was fine. It was really only in retrospect that I could look back on the experience and realize the ways that it was affecting me spiritually. I mean, one of the ways that I mentioned was that I think I was a less present father and husband. But more than that, or maybe in addition to that, I found myself thinking about money a lot more than I typically did. And, you know, like I'm very fortunate to have a good job and I live comfortably with my family. But gambling kind of rewired my brain in a way that was causing me to constantly think about money. And a lot of it had to do with, you know, money I was winning or losing on any given bet. But I was also like, I found myself thinking about like, you know, side hustles that I could start or little, you know, get rich quick schemes that I, you know, the algorithm started to feed me on Instagram. And I was like, why can't I start a vending machine business that will, you know, bring in a bunch of passive income, you know, like, you know, for better or worse, I'm just not somebody who thinks like that. But he definitely started to make me think a lot more about money, made me a little more materialistic, made me start to see these kind of wholesome things like taking your family to a BYU game in more kind of financial terms. And I think that, you know, from a Christian perspective, that's not great. I think that the more time and mental and emotional energy you're investing in money-making endeavors, the less you have to give to things that actually matter.
20: You mentioned that your wife was kind of tracking you at various points in this journey and like trying to reflect you back to yourself a little bit. Was there a kind of moment where she was like, this is enough? Like you've started to cross a line, like where she was kind of noticing these compulsive behaviors in you and had concerns?
19: Well, she caught me sneaking a peek at DraftKings at church. Uh-huh. And that was a bad moment early on. She kind of, I remember, like immediately said, you're addicted, which I at the time kind of laughed off and then started to wonder more and more about. I do think I was good at hiding it from her. You know, she definitely noticed it. She noticed changes. Like I said, she noticed that I was sleeping in because I was staying up late watching these games. She was incredibly exasperated by that. She a couple times caught me like telling my 11-year-old son about some brilliant parlay that I had constructed and how much money I could win if it hit. And she would kind of yell from the other room, but gambling is bad, right, Dad? And you're eventually going to lose money, right? And I'd be like, oh, yeah. But gambling is bad, son. Don't do it. I remember at Christmas time was when things kind of really went off the rails, where I don't know why, but there was this one tough beat that I had in a Cowboys game that just kind of put me on tilt, which is a term that gamblers use for kind of entering into like a state of emotional frenzy where you're making increasingly bad decisions, chasing your losses, trying to, you know, place larger and larger bets to make back the money you'd lost. And there was about a 2-week period right before Christmas where I was just in a completely out of control state. I was like violating every rule Nate Silver had taught me. I was putting together 6-leg parlays. My family would go ice skating and I would sit in the van, you know, like gambling on my phone. And I remember we had a little Christmas party at our house shortly before the holiday. And I was obsessively tracking this game that I had $500 riding on. And I lost my bet. And I remember my friends who knew that I was doing this and kind of found it amusing in the beginning were clearly starting to worry about me. Like they were like exchanging glances as I was telling them about all my bets. And I remember once they left, I kind of collapsed onto the couch and started to do the math about how much money I had lost. And it was something like $2,500 in 2 weeks.
20: Wow.
19: And the scary thing was not just how much money I had lost, but that I had completely lost track of how much money I was betting. In fact, during this period, I would wake up in the middle of the night panicked that I might have already blown through the $10,000 the Atlantic gave me and was now gambling with my own money, you know, without my knowing. But I definitely had a period where I was losing control. And what's interesting, you asked about my wife. She definitely sensed that I was becoming obsessed with it. But it wasn't until she read the story before it was published. You know, I gave her a draft of it to read and she read it and she was like, oh, I think I should have been even more worried about you than I realized.
20: Just ahead, the sports betting assignment for The Atlantic comes to an end. But McKay's desire to place bets doesn't. And we talk about how all of this has impacted his relationship to sports. As always, you can hear the podcast version of this show by following Embodied on your platform of choice. Stay with us after the break.
0: I decry the decline of the small town newspapers, the little radio station, the 1,000 water that sits out in some corner of a county. They're gone. Those little communities don't have that support anymore. They're turning to you. They're turning to UNC. I'm Tom Hegley. I live in Cary, and I invite you to join WUNC as a sustainer.
22: 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Thanks for listening as well. I'm Russ Henry. At 10 o'clock, it's the BBC World Service. 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
20: This is Embodied. I'm Anita Rao. I've never been a big sports fan, but as a UNC Chapel Hill grad, I know that sports culture is a big deal. People are invested. They build community and meaning around their fandom. So how does the rise of sports betting fit into all of that?
1: It really does strip you of your love of sports from just like a pure, I love this game standpoint.
20: That's Rob Minnick. He started sports gambling in high school and became part of a growing group of fans turned bettors. Rob says that as his gambling habit grew, his relationship to sports completely shifted.
1: It would be maybe like going to a Sixers game with my brother and my dad. And, you know, the Sixers would be winning, but I had taken a particular player to get a certain number of rebounds. And so while everyone in the stadium is celebrating, I'm happy that the team's winning because that was also necessary for the bet that I had placed, but was feeling like something was missing because, you know, I wasn't making money on the game.
20: Rob spiraled into a gambling addiction. He went into debt 6 times before he started recovery. It's now been years since Rob placed a bet, but his love of sports has not totally returned.
1: You know, on a regular night, I couldn't get myself to watch any of them. It's like you take your favorite food and you remove the ingredient that makes it your favorite, and then, you know, it's kind of just bland.
20: Stories like Rob's are familiar to journalist McKay Coppins. He heard similar ones while reporting on the rise of online sports betting for The Atlantic. This hour, McKay has been telling us about that
1: report. Your favorite, and then, you know, it's kind of just bland.
20: Stories like Rob's are familiar to journalist McKay Coppins. He heard similar ones while reporting on the rise of online sports betting for The Atlantic. This hour, McKay has been telling us about that reporting, which included an experiment.

0: was over, I had lost $9,891. So I had about $100 left.
1: You mentioned kind of these reflections of things escalating, this sense that like, oh boy, like these behaviors are getting compulsive. Your friends are exchanging glances with one another. You end your Atlantic piece with this pretty dramatic reveal that you decided to submit a Virginia self-exclusion form, which is basically something that bans your access to online sports books for 2 to 5 years, makes it so these companies are not legally allowed to take your money. That feels like a step of like really confronting, you know, what might be a growing addiction. Like, what led you to feel compelled to take that big of a step?
0: Yeah, well, what compelled me was that I lost a good chunk of the money that I had left on the Super Bowl. I bet on the Patriots, and I obviously lost that, but almost every prop bet, that's kind of individual player bets or things like that, I lost. And the morning after, I kind of sat down and my family was still sleeping. And that should have been the moment where I was like, man, thank goodness I'm done with gambling. And instead, I felt myself kind of being pulled back toward the apps. You know, like I was like immediately looking at the March Madness odds. And I was scrolling through Kalshi and Poly Market, the prediction markets, and looking at, you know, like the Oscars and the, you know, presidential elections that you can bet on. And I could tell in that moment that the temptation was not just going to disappear now that the experiment was over. And I felt like if I didn't cut myself off, this kind of slide into compulsive gambling was not going to stop. And so signing the Virginia self-exclusion form was kind of an admission to myself that I was not fully in control of this, and that as much as I wanted to tell everyone in my life, from my bishop to my family to myself, that this was really just a journalistic exercise, it had become much more than that.
1: It's been a couple of months since you submitted that form. Like, what has it been like for you since then? Like, to quit cold turkey and to go from this being such a big part of your life and your work to kind of forcing yourself to take a break?
0: Yeah, it was a real detox period, honestly. I have not gambled since the Super Bowl, but I have been tempted to gamble a lot, actually. You know, I started, like I mentioned, I watched the March Madness games. I watched the NBA playoffs, the World Cup, like every major sporting event that I would watch with my son. I have had a moment where I was like wondering, I wonder what the line is on this game, you know? And so, yeah, no, it's real. And, you know, the self-exclusion form, you know, it's a good first step to cutting yourself off. But there are a million workarounds. For example, Kalshi and Poly Market, because they're technically not sports books, they are prediction markets. They function a little differently. They are outside of the regulation of these self-exclusion forms. And so right now I could log on to Kalshi and start gambling on baseball if I wanted to. I have been able to resist that temptation, but it was harder than I realized. The other thing is that it was actually for a while, I had to kind of train myself to be able to watch a game without gambling on it. It took a while. Like for a while, I would turn on a game and be like, I just don't care about this. Mm. You know, like the kind of dopamine system in my brain had been hijacked. And so I had to kind of rewire my brain again to be able to care about a game just for its own sake and enjoy sports on their own terms without having money on them.
1: How have you talked about this with your kids? I mean, they were very aware of the experiment. They were also aware of the language and kind of aware of the pull that it was having on you. I know that kids are like a really vulnerable population for this and for these apps. Like, how has that been for you and in your family?
0: I think actually, because I was, you know, really transparent afterward about all of it. And in fact, my 11-year-old son, who was the most kind of interested in all of this, actually read the story in The Atlantic, probably the longest thing he's read.
1: Yeah, that's impressive.
0: But I think it was really good for him because it was kind of a cautionary tale, right? Like he had a more like

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1: This is our last stand, keeping WUNC and NPR alive. And maybe it is better that we're doing it without government support and potentially interference, emphasizing the importance of this balanced, well-researched reporting that we get. This is Kevin Kelly, and I invite you to join me as a sustainer in the WUNC family.
2: 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And Eric and Wendy Schmidt through the Schmidt Family Foundation, working toward a healthy, resilient, secure world for all, on the web at theschmidt.org. Canada's prime minister has promised to retaliate with new tariffs on U.S. goods after President Trump added 50% tariffs on some Canadian imports. We'll get an update in 10 minutes on WUNC News. Thanks to Tom and Christine Struckmeyer for their leadership gift in support of WUNC News programming. Sunny today, highs in the upper 80s in the Piedmont and Sandhills, low 80s along the coast. Tonight, mostly clear, lows in the mid-60s, inland mid-70s on the Outer Banks. Partly sunny tomorrow, slight chance of showers, highs near 90. On Thursday, mostly sunny, scattered thunderstorms, possible highs in the mid to upper 80s. It's 67 degrees in the Triangle, 70 in Fayetteville, 64 in the Triad, and 75 degrees along the Outer Banks at 545.

In the meantime, cattle jostle as they hurtle through the border wall, screwworm free. For NPR News, I'm Nina Kravinsky in Douglas, Arizona.

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3: 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And the Hispanic Liaison presenting their Hispanic Heritage Fiesta 2026, celebrating Latin American culture with live music, folklore, dance groups, family activities, and more, September 12th at Chicory Hills Arts Center, hispanicliaison.org. U.S. Supreme Court gave President Trump an interim win on a challenge to his executive order that restricts voting by mail, but other legal challenges loom. We'll have details in 20 minutes on WUNC News. 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There's contact information online at wunc.org/sponsorships. Sunny today, highs in the upper 80s in the Piedmont and the Sand Hills, low 80s along the coast. It's 67 in the Triangle, 70 in Fayetteville, 64 in the Triad, and 75 degrees along the Outer Banks at 551.
0: It's Morning Edition from NPR News. I'm Michelle Martin.
4: And I'm Leila Fadel. Good morning. Canadian Prime Minister Mark Carney is expected to announce new tariffs on American products in retaliation for President Trump's imposition of 50% tariffs on Canadian goods. President Trump has also threatened an additional 50% tariffs on Canadian cars, trucks, vehicle parts, and steel starting on January 1st. The U.S. and Canada's relationship is deteriorating. So what does that mean? For that, we're joined by Drew Fagan. He was a senior official in Canada's Department of Foreign Affairs and International Trade. He's now a professor at the University of Toronto's Monk School of Global Affairs and Public Policy. Professor, good morning and thank you for joining the program.
5: My pleasure. Hi, Leila.
4: Hi. So how much damage to Canada's economy could much higher tariffs on cars, vehicles, steel do?
5: Significant damage. The relationship between Canada and the United States economically is significant. It's significant for the United States as well. The relationship is asymmetrical. Canada's a medium-sized economy, the size of Spain, the size of Brazil. But obviously, we're up against a super heavyweight that's more than 10 times our size. So it's asymmetrical, but it's symbiotic. We both get something from the relationship. That's the way it's worked in the free trade era for more than 40 years. But this is a different situation, and the tariffs that are being imposed, particularly on industries in central Canada, I think it should be said, will be deeply damaging. And that's basically why the Prime Minister Carney, walked away from the table on Friday. The tariffs would have been so high that you had to question whether these industries would continue.
4: Yeah, I mean, the Prime Minister said Trump wants to destroy Canada's major industries and pointed to Canada signing more than 20 trade and security deals with other trading partners. I mean, can that offset the economic hit from the tariffs imposed by the U.S.?
5: The challenge is it really can't, at least in the short term. You know, the relationship is bilateral, Canada-U.S., and most of our exports go to the United States. That's natural in a relationship like this, in which geography dictates much of that. Canada's

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2: 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A new round of U.S. economic sanctions is being leveled against Iran. Iran says it will retaliate. We'll get an update in 20 minutes on WUNC News. 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Sunny today, highs in the upper 80s in the Piedmont and the Sand Hills, low 80s along the coast. Tonight, mostly clear, lows in the mid-60s inland, mid-70s on the Outer Banks. Partly sunny tomorrow, slight chance of showers, highs near 90. It's 67 in the Triangle, 68 in Fayetteville, 61 in the Triad, and 75 degrees along the Outer Banks at 651.
3: The ongoing costs of the reignited trade war with Canada and the costs of reenacting a war from the past.
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3: From Marketplace in Washington, I'm Kimberly Adams. Canada is expected to announce retaliatory tariffs against the United States today. Canadian Prime Minister Mark Carney has accused the U.S. of trying to subordinate Canada. President Trump threatened more tariffs yesterday. Marketplace's Nancy Marshall-Genzer joins me now with the latest. Good morning, Nancy.
5: Good morning.
3: So what are we expecting to hear from Canada today?
5: Well, the Canadian Department of Finance says several government officials, including the Minister of Finance and National Revenue and the Minister of Industry, will visit a local business in Ottawa later this morning and hold a press conference. All the department will say right now is they'll announce new measures to, quote, protect and support Canadian workers and businesses during these challenging times.
3: A lot happened leading up to this last week. Trade negotiations between the U.S. and Canada collapsed. What's the background here?
5: Yeah, each side is accusing the other of actually derailing the talks. U.S. Trade Representative Jamieson Greer told CNBC yesterday that Canada added new demands at the last minute.
6: We had enough agreement among the parties to announce that we had found the way to a deal. Then we set about to finalize it. And then in the last hours, I think there were things that the Canadians just, they wanted more.
5: So on Saturday, the U.S. imposed new 50% tariffs on a range of Canadian products, including plywood, but also more random things, Kimberly, like buoys and dog muzzles.
3: There was a pretty strong reaction to these new taxes in Canada. What have we heard from the Canadian government so far on this?
5: Well, Canadian Prime Minister Mark Carney held a press conference on Saturday. He said the U.S., quote, asked too much and offered too little, and that Canada would impose retaliatory tariffs on the U.S. next month. I expect today's announcement will flesh out the details on that. But Carney said Canada would match the U.S. tariffs dollar for dollar.
3: Marketplace correspondent Nancy Marshall-Genzer. Thank you, Nancy.
5: You're welcome.
3: Let's do the numbers. The FTSE in London is up 0.2%. Dow, S&P, and NASDAQ futures are up in the 0.4% to 0.9% range, with the Dow future up 210 points. The 10-year Treasury yield is down at 4.67%. There is a lot going on in the global economy, including the news from Canada. Listen later to my colleague Amy Scott. She's in

Canada's Prime Minister has promised to retaliate with new tariffs on U.S. goods after President Trump added 50% tariffs on some Canadian imports. We'll get an update in 10 minutes on WUNC News. 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

0: This is WUNC News. I'm Eric Hodge. North Carolina State University has officially renamed its engineering building after its alum and NASA astronaut, Christina Cook. Instead of Engineering Building Number 2, it's now known as Cook Hall. It happened during one of two events the university is hosting this week in celebration of Cook returning to North Carolina. She became the first woman to travel to and around the moon in April as part of the Artemis II crew. During yesterday's celebration at NC State, she gave students some inspirational advice.
1: Students of every kind, walking by and into this building are my why. And also, because it's not the record for miles you travel away that really matter. It's the impact you make, we make, right here at home.
0: NC State's second event involving Cook will be held on campus today at 10 a.m. State Senator Bobby Hannig has resigned from the legislature 4 months before his term ends. Hannig is a Republican who represented 10 counties in northeastern North Carolina. He did not say why he's stepping down. Republican leaders from his district will choose someone to finish his term. With an aging grid and a wave of incoming data centers, could schools help solve North Carolina's energy crunch? WFAE Zachary Turner has more on a new report that mapped the state's scholastic solar potential.
2: Sustainability think tank Frontier Group and advocacy group Environment North Carolina found that the state's schools could host 900 megawatts of solar energy. That's enough to power all the homes in a Durham-sized city. The report's authors analyzed aerial photos of school roofs across the state. They totaled up at least 1,300 football fields worth of unoccupied rooftop real estate. If filled with solar panels, that much energy could offset a little more than 1% of North Carolina's annual power needs. I'm Zachary Turner in Charlotte.
0: Sunny today, highs in the upper 80s in the Piedmont and Sand Hills, low 80s along the coast. Tonight, mostly clear, lows in the mid-60s. 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
3: It's Morning Edition from NPR News. I'm Leila Fadel.
4: And I'm Michelle Martin. Good morning. The U.S. is starting to lift a ban on Mexican livestock, with beef prices in the U.S. at record highs. The ban was put in place to protect against a flesh-eating parasite, KGZZ's. Nina Kravinsky was in Douglas, Arizona on Monday as a herd of nearly 700 crossed through the 30-foot border wall.
5: For the first time in more than a year, a group of U.S. Customs and Border Protection officers are unlatching a lock on a giant door built into the towering, rust-colored border wall. Before long, a wrangler from the Mexico side chases a group of 20 or so steers under the barbed wire overhead and into Arizona. On Monday, U.S. and Mexican livestock inspectors put new protocols to the test to make sure none of these animals are infested with the New World screwworm parasite. The flesh-eating parasite burrows into wounds of warm-blooded animals and can be deadly if left untreated. Mexico has been in a year-plus battle against the New World screwworm, which earlier this summer made its way into Texas despite the border closure.
6: It's obviously a really concerning parasite. It could have devastating impacts on just the health and viability and the economic impacts of our livestock producers.
5: U.S. Department of Agriculture Undersecretary Dudley Hoskins. Mexico has nearly 2,000 active cases of screwworm. The Mexican state of Sonora, where these cattle are coming from, just registered its first case last week. But officials on both sides of the border were confident Monday that their new protocols, like heightened inspections and screwworm-sniffing dogs, were enough to be sure the parasite wasn't coming through the wall. Alan Huddleston is the lead vet at USDA's Animal and Plant Health Inspection Service, or APHIS.
7: We have designed an animal import protocol for cattle that will assure that cattle that are imported into the United States legally and using our import protocol will have a negligible risk of bringing New World screwworm into the country.
5: If all goes well in Douglas, Huddleston says, other cattle crossing ports will reopen in the coming months. The border reopening comes as the Trump administration looks for a way to ease high beef prices. The U.S. cattle herd is at its lowest level in around 75 years, according to USDA data, driving up prices for consumers and making U.S. ranchers' animals more valuable. Rancher Frank Umbreeze cares for a few dozen cattle in the community of Double Adobe, Arizona, just north of Douglas. As the parasite has crept closer to the border, he's tried to be diligent about making sure his animals don't have screwworm.
8: I go to the ranch at least 24 hours. I'm trying to put another hour into the day so I can be 25, because you have to look at the animal.
5: He trusts the inspection process to only let in healthy animals, and he prefers this solution to President Trump's recent announcement on Truth Social that the United States would ease tariffs on ground beef imports. That plan drew backlash from U.S. cattle ranchers and the industry's lobby, as well as from Republicans in Congress. Umbreeze agrees.
8: And it's going to hurt us down the road. Prices are going to take a drop.
5: In the meantime, cattle jostle as they hurtle through the border wall, screwworm free. For NPR News, I'm Nina Kravinsky in Douglas, Arizona.

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1: From the University of North Carolina at Chapel Hill, this is WUNC News. On Due South today, host Leonita Inge is helping us channel the big, bold voice of gospel great Mahalia Jackson. There's a new book focusing...
0: This is NPR News.
1: From the University of North Carolina at Chapel Hill, this is WUNC News. On Due South today, host Leonita Inge is helping us channel the big, bold voice of gospel great Mahalia Jackson. There's a new book focusing on her voice and her leadership. Leonita is

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1: Hi, it's Jay Price, Military and Veterans Affairs reporter. 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
2: 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The United Arab Emirates and other Persian Gulf nations are reacting to increased sanctions on Iran. 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You can join us this Thursday for WUNC Night at the Durham Bulls as the Bulls take on the Norfolk Tides. 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We hope to see you there. Sunny today, highs in the upper 80s in the Piedmont and Sandhills, low 80s along the coast. It's 67 degrees in the Triangle, 67 in Fayetteville, 61 in the Triad, and 77 degrees along the Outer Banks at 820.
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4: This is Morning Edition from NPR News. I'm Michelle Martin.
5: And I'm Leila Faldin. Good morning. A private arbiter has ordered the Washington Post to reinstate an opinion columnist that the paper fired last year after she wrote on social media about the assassination of conservative activist Charlie Kirk. That firing raised questions about whether the dismissal was fair or meant to silence her particular view. Karen Attia is that columnist and joins us now. Good morning.
6: Good morning, Leila.
5: So, Karen, when you first heard that the Post would have to reinstate you and pay back pay, as I understand it, after a year-long fight, what was your first reaction?
6: Oh, gosh. I was excited, exhilarated, exhausted. I just wanted to cry. It's just been such a hard fight. But I was also excited because I knew that this reinstatement wasn't just about me and wasn't just about a job. I know that so many people have been fighting all sorts of battles when it comes to expression, free speech, institutionally. And so I just realized this one was bigger than me.
5: So you feel like this is a larger message, this decision?
6: I think so, particularly for journalists who have been coming under such scrutiny, such attacks. And particularly, of course, we saw so much of the clampdowns in the aftermath of the Charlie Kirk killing, right? And I also think this is a big message and a big win for unions. I'm a proud Washington Post Guild member, and I could not have done this without the support of the Washington Post Guild, without having a union contract in place, which allowed me to fight back. And so for me, this is a bigger message that, you know, silencing speech, silencing journalistic expression, you should be prepared to fight for these values and to fight for these things.
5: If this is a place that you think was trying to silence you, is it a place that shares your values? Is it a place you do want to go back to and work at?
6: That is the big question. I mean, My attitude is I was very proud of the work that I was able to do and very proud of being able, especially as an editor, to platform other voices. And when it comes to that work as a journalist, I'm ready and willing to go back to that work. And right now, I mean, the Washington Post has a standing marching order from the arbitrator. So the ball is in their court. I know that, and I think the whole world knows that everybody's watching how the Washington Post stands up to their values of journalistic integrity.
5: Can you share what your conversations have been like with the Post since an arbiter ruled in your favor? I know this only happened recently.
6: I have not heard from the Washington Post yet.
5: Really?
6: Not yet.
5: And so what does this mean about your possible return?
6: Well, they've got my number. They've got my email. So I'm just waiting. They've got standing orders. And for now, though, I think still it is about, you know, this message that it sends also to all media houses, right? That when journalists do come under scrutiny, particularly for the Washington Post, such a storied newspaper, I mean, I just think the message is we're going to be watching what they're doing. Mm. This is going to be a sign of who the Washington Post, I think, is going to choose to be in this new era.
5: On the day that Charlie Kirk was shot, September 10th of last year, you wrote on the social media platform Blue Sky, quote, "Refusing to tear my clothes and smear ashes on my face in performative mourning for a white man that espoused violence is not the same as violence." In hindsight, would you write that publicly again, knowing what came after?
6: All my posts are still public. I think that's testament to how I saw that that was just a statement of fact. As a journalist, I wasn't going to, of course, celebrate his murder, but I also wasn't going to engage in performative, over-the-top mourning. I think part of what this case showed is that, particularly as a woman journalist, this expectation that I was supposed to go over the top for, you know, anyone, particularly who espoused views that many saw as reprehensible, I saw that as just doing my job, right? And the arbitrator ruled, and particularly as uncomfortable as it is, there is a problem with white men who choose to engage in hatred and violence. And the arbitrator in her decision said that descriptiveness, descriptions of race and gender do not amount to disparagement. So, you know, as uncomfortable as these truths are about race and violence in our political discourse, that's part of the job, is to be as accurate in our descriptions as possible.
5: What else did the arbitrator say in their decision where they concluded, yes, the Washington Post has to reinstate you? They shouldn't have fired you.
6: So part of what the Washington Post alleged was that my posts were gross misconduct and that they fired me without even a conversation after 11 years. The arbitrator found that that was, quote, disproportionate treatment, that according to our collective bargaining agreement, we have a progressive discipline. So no conversations, no investigation, that they violated the union contract. Yeah, the arbitrator also, as I said in terms of security. The Washington Post argued that my posts were a threat to the security of my colleagues. The arbitrator basically said, well, if that was true, your duty is to protect your journalists. Hmm. After, and that's also in the Washington Post contract, their duty wasn't to leave journalists like me to the wolves. Their duty was to protect, right? And so to not even warn me of these so-called threats, not even to have a conversation, I think that's part of why this is a bigger message to media houses, particularly as social media harassment and campaigns increase, is that the role of powerful media corporations is to use that power to protect the journalists who are putting their safety on the line quite often, to be able to report the truth and to be able to, again, make commentary, sometimes as uncomfortable as it is, to do that. So, yes, I think that this was a just decision. I'm very happy with it.
5: Karen Atiyah, thank you for being here. Thanks for joining us.
6: Thank you.
5: We asked the Washington Post for a comment on the arbitrator's decision. A spokesperson told NPR the newspaper respects the arbitration process and declined to comment further. This is NPR News.
2: 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And Asher Museum of Art at Duke University presenting Explosion Bay Area Punk. Prints, photographs, and paintings capturing the movement's raw energy and enduring attitude that persists today. Asher.duke.edu. Sunny today, highs in the upper 80s in the Piedmont and Sandhills, low 80s along the coast. It's 67 degrees in the Triangle, 67 in Fayetteville, 61 in the Triad, and 77 degrees along the Outer Banks at 8:30.
7: Live from NPR News in Washington, I'm Kristen Wright. While the Trump administration is stepping up financial sanctions on Iran, the UN is proposing to act as a neutral arbiter to get some goods flowing through the Strait of Hormuz. NPR's Michelle Kellerman has more.
8: The U.S. and Israeli war against Iran and Iranian and proxy attacks on ships in the Strait of Hormuz and the Red Sea are all having a big impact on the flow of energy, fertilizer, and other essential commodities. So, too, is Russia's war against Ukraine. U.N. Secretary General Antonio Guterres is calling on everyone to respect international law and allow civilian trade.
9: Maritime choke points must never become instruments of coercion. And the world's food supply must never become collateral damage of conflict.
8: He says the UN is ready to monitor civilian shipping in the Strait of Hormuz, but countries involved in the conflict need to agree. Michelle Kellerman, NPR News, Washington.
7: President Trump says on Truth Social this morning he's considering changing the name of Lake Ontario to Lake America, and that the U.S. doesn't expect to be doing much business with Ontario any longer. Ontario is home to Canada's auto industry. The U.S. and Canada are locked in a trade dispute. Canada is supposed to announce retaliatory measures today against new U.S. tariffs. You're listening to NPR News from Washington. Federal court records show the Department of Homeland Security conducted wide-reaching surveillance on Minnesotans during the ICE surge there earlier this year. NPR's Meg Anderson has more.
10: For months around the Twin Cities, undercover agents attended meetings at churches, libraries, and schools and gathered information on people who have not been accused of crimes. Last February, at Prince of Peace Lutheran Church in Roseville, Minnesota, an undercover DHS agent attended a meeting of ICE protesters and compiled dossiers on the people there. Steve Sylvester is the pastor.
11: It feels like I'm living in 1950s Eastern Europe. It just feels completely out of place and inappropriate.
10: His church is far from the only place affected. Legal experts say these tactics by DHS raise serious privacy concerns. In a statement, DHS told NPR it does not comment on the existence or status of ongoing investigations. Meg Anderson, NPR News.
7: Republican voters in South Carolina will choose their nominee for U.S. Senate today in a special primary runoff election. This is after the death of Senator Lindsey Graham last month. Graham's sister, Darlene Graham, is facing off against Congressman Ralph Norman. They were the top two vote-getters in a primary election 2 weeks ago. Graham has the backing of President Trump. I'm Kristen Wright, NPR News. From Washington.
2: And I'm Eric Hodge. This is WUNC News. Durham County Commissioners have approved a 9-month moratorium on new large-scale data centers. The county's ordinance does not apply to centers that are less than 100,000 square feet, use a closed-loop cooling system, and do not use diesel backup generators. The moratorium puts the county in line with the city of Durham, which also implemented a pause on data centers until next May. Raleigh is expected to close a pedestrian tunnel today between the Go Raleigh bus station and Wilmington Street. Crews have been putting up a chain-link fence around the tunnel entrance. City announced the tunnel was closing on the same day police said they had arrested dozens of people on drug charges this summer in undercover operations, including at the Go Raleigh station. Forecasters expect seasonably warm and drier conditions today. The National Weather Service says it'll be mostly sunny with highs in the mid to upper 80s with lower humidity. This is WUNC News.
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5: It's Morning Edition from NPR News. I'm Leila Fadel.
4: And I'm Michelle Martin. The Trump administration's economic offensive to isolate Iran needs support from around the world. Treasury Secretary Scott Bessent on Monday warned countries he says are helping Iran evade sanctions. But it's unclear how far the White House is prepared to go to punish governments still doing business with Iran.
5: NPR international correspondent Aya Batraoui is in Dubai covering the latest round of U.S. sanctions. Good morning, Aya.
13: Good morning, Leila.
5: Okay, the United Arab Emirates, where you are, was among the first to announce last week it was cutting off commercial and trade ties with Iran. Are other countries joining Trump's economic pressure campaign?
13: So reactions from other Gulf allies have so far been muted. You know, some already only had dismal trade ties with Iran before this war, whereas the UAE was among Iran's top international trade partners, according to data by the World Trade Organization. And the U.S. needs more countries to fall in line with these measures, because while U.S. sanctions have crippled Iran's economy, Trump wants to crush, not just cripple, its revenue in order to force a change. Treasury Secretary Scott Bessent says Trump's been phoning world leaders to join him in isolating Iran. And he didn't name which leaders Trump called, but listed some of the ways that countries operate in what he calls the gray zone.
14: Iran's enablers purchase, transport its petroleum. They facilitate the flow of its finances through exchange houses and free trade zones. They welcome Iran's flights and maintain registries on its behalf. They turn a blind eye to seaborne fuel transfers and overland transits.
5: Aya, listening to Bessent's words there, what stands out to you?
13: Well, what stands out isn't just that he called out the purchase of Iranian oil, Leila, but also welcoming flights from Iran and overland transits. And if we look at flights, there are still flights as of today on Iran Air to Dubai, connecting Iranians to the biggest airport in the world for international transit. And I checked flights on Iran's Mahan Air as well this morning, and it's flying to neighboring Oman, as well as Turkey, Russia, China, even the tropical Thai holiday destination of Phuket. And as for overland transits, Pakistan, which has emerged as the lead mediator between Washington and Tehran in this war, has plans to expand annual bilateral trade with Iran by more than threefold to $10 billion annually. During this war, Pakistan also opened more land routes for non-sanctioned goods from other countries to enter Iran. But the most consequential country here is China, which is the biggest importer and buyer of Iranian oil. China's foreign ministry today slammed the White House's latest measures against Iran, calling them, quote, illicit unilateral sanctions that have no basis in international law. China says economic wars only escalate the conflict and disrupt global financial order, and says it isn't going to cut off Iran. Mm. China has had to dig into its oil reserves to weather the fallout from this war as the biggest buyer of both Iranian and Saudi oil.
5: And what have we heard from the Iranian government? Has there been a reaction?
13: Sure. I mean, last night, Iran's economy minister Ali Madanizadeh brushed aside the White House's economic D-Day. So that's him on state TV saying Iran's been planning this for a long time and is ready with a two-year plan to manage the fallout. And Iranian politicians, Leila, are casting this new economic offensive by Washington as evidence that the U.S. military offensive failed to cower Iran. But I will say here, Iran's central bank chief did hint last week that the economic situation now is harder than it has been in decades, with both oil revenues and taxes being affected.
5: That's NPR's Aya Batraoui in Dubai. Thank you for your reporting.
13: Thanks, Leila.
4: For more on this, we've called Ebtisam Al-Ketbi. She is president of the Emirates Policy Center. That's an independent think tank based in the United Arab Emirates that focuses on geopolitical developments in the Persian Gulf. Welcome. Thank you for joining us.
15: Thank you for having me.
4: As we just heard from our correspondent, Aya Batraoui, the UAE officially cut off all trade and financial transactions with Iran last week. As briefly as you can you give us a sense of why?
15: Well, the UAE cut its financial and commercial relation with Iran for a combination of security, strategic, and financial reasons. It would be too narrow to interpret the decision simply as retaliation for the two Iranian ballistic missiles detected on 18th of August. Although that incident clearly accelerated politically, reinforced the move, the UAE said the missile had been launched from Iran towards maritime traffic, with one falling inside Emirati territorial water. But more fundamentally, Abu Dhabi appears to have concluded that economic relationship with Iran had become a strategic vulnerability. Iranian attacks on UAE linked shipping persistent pressure around Hormuz and Tehran's willingness to use maritime insecurity as leverage created a situation in which extensive economic ties were increasingly difficult to separate from national security consideration.
16: Do you expect other countries to follow the UAE or in some way follow the U.S. call to punish Iran?
15: Well, look, from my point of view, I think this sanctions is not only purely economic. It is political and strategic to touch the justification of Iranian, not to open the Hormuz, okay, and not to control the Strait system. Now, who will follow? Now, we are talking about the many UAE has that big relation. Of course, the others under this severe sanctions, they will follow, definitely. Now, if we are talking about the others like Chinese, the Chinese foreign ministry said they will today, as Reuters news, that they will continue their relation with Iran. But if you are talking about the impact of that on the Gulf, this will therefore not be purely economic. It will unfold across three interconnected dimensions, financial, commercial, and security related. So for sure, the other Gulfs will follow UAE.
16: Iran has said that Iran will consider any countries that partner in this campaign as enemies. Do you think that that's true? And that further retaliation directed at the UAE and others will follow?
15: I think this is the last time Iran will have. Yes, that sanctions will trigger a military action from Iran. But as I'm following also Iran, they are still, what they said about the Pakistani mediation, they are still looking to be back to the same negotiation has been stopped before. So I think this is the last. And we have to understand, there is a conflict between the politician and the IRGC.
16: All right, we have to leave it there for now. Thank you so much. That's Ebtissam Al-Ketbi, president of the Emirates Policy Center. Thank you so much for sharing these insights with us.
15: Thank you.
16: Later today on All Things Considered, the WNBA season is well underway. The league has gained fast popularity, but that breakthrough in women's sports has been coupled with an escalation in abuse and threats against the players. Hear about a team taking a new approach to tackling the problem by partnering with national security groups. 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
2: 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And Eric and Wendy Schmidt through the Schmidt Family Foundation, working toward a healthy, resilient, secure world for all, on the web at theschmidt.org. This is WUNC News. I'm Eric Hodge. Durham County Commissioners have approved a 9-month moratorium on new large-scale data centers. Commissioner Nida Alam joined dozens of Durham County residents who spoke at last night's meeting, raising concerns about data centers' water and energy use, noise, and potential air and water pollution.
17: For me, in my perspective, that a delay for a company of 9 months, it's monetary. But the impact on folks' health and well-being and financial stability is going to last a lifetime.
2: The county's measure does not apply to data centers that are less than 100,000 square feet. Alam was the only commissioner who voted against the moratorium, saying she did not support its exemption for smaller data centers. North Carolina State University has officially renamed its engineering building after its alum and NASA astronaut Christina Cook. Engineering Building 2 is now known as Cook Hall. Cook became the first woman to travel to and around the moon in April as part of the Artemis II crew. During NC State's celebration of Cook, she gave students some inspirational advice.
18: Students of every kind, walking by and into this building are my why. And also because it's not the record for miles you travel away that really matter. It's the impact you make, we make, right here at home.
2: NC State's second event involving Cook will be held on campus today at 10 a.m. About 2,000 sea turtle nests have been spotted on North Carolina beaches this year. That's a new record. Christian Legner is the deputy director of the North Carolina Aquarium on Roanoke Island, which takes care of turtles that are struck by boats or stunned in cold water.
19: People can come and see a sea turtle in front of them. They can understand some of the threats and maybe make a change in their life.
2: Experts say conservation and protecting sea turtle habitats have led to a population rebound. Nesting season runs from May to September. Sunny today, highs in the upper 80s in the Piedmont and Sandhills, low 80s along the coast. This is WUNC News. This is Morning Edition. Chronic wasting disease is a fatal neurological illness affecting deer. The first case in North Carolina was detected in 2022. Now wildlife officials face a difficult trade-off. Hunting can help slow CWD among deer, but more hunting also means more people handling and eating potentially infected animals. Emily Putnam explains.
20: Chronic wasting disease is caused by misshapen proteins called prions. Prions cause normal proteins in the brain and nervous system to misfold, setting off a chain reaction. And unlike viruses and bacteria, prions never really stop being infectious. CWD is still relatively limited in North Carolina, but has devastated deer populations elsewhere. Prion diseases are always fatal. Miranda Turner is a biologist with the North Carolina Wildlife Resources Commission. She says an infected deer can spread prions well before it looks sick. The prions also stick around in the environment long after an infected deer has died.
21: CWD can take, 18 months to 2 years to even become symptomatic in a deer. And that entire time, that deer might be depositing prion via its body fluids. Deer can give it to each other, but deer can also get it from soil, from vegetation.
20: Hunting can reduce transmission by reducing shed prions. In June, the commission expanded deer hunting opportunities and relaxed some testing requirements. Joshua Young represents the Carolina Deer Association and owns a deer farm. He says messaging and hunting restrictions around CWD have been bad for business.
22: It did kind of push hunters from wanting to go hunt. Like, is this safe for me? Is it safe for my family? Honestly, it killed a lot of the deer industry years ago.
20: Young is happy about the new, looser policies. The number of positive cases has remained fairly low in North Carolina, in large part due to initial restrictions. But Turner says the number of deer isn't the only concern.
21: Currently, no human has been known to have CWD or to be able to become infected with CWD. But at the same time, that is what people thought before the mad cow disease outbreak in the UK, which was also a prion disease.
20: A question comes up. Could efforts to control CWD in deer increase the risk of a spillover to humans? Research into whether the disease could make that jump has been going on for decades, but a new study from the University of Calgary suggests that the likelihood may be higher than previously thought.
23: We think actually that CWD can cross what we call the species barrier and infect humans.
20: That's researcher Herman Schutzel. In his study, he was successfully able to infect macaques, primates like humans, with CWD. He says the disease presents differently in primates than it does in deer, so if there is a jump, we may not know it.
23: Some of them showed signs of prion disease, others didn't, which worries us. Is this an atypical, not the typical manifestation of the disease? Would we see human CWD?
20: Schutzel says increased hunting may help reduce transmission among deer, but it also increases human exposure to potentially infected animals.
23: The message is don't eat a positive tested animal.
20: As cases increase globally, Schetzel says so does the likelihood of humans interacting with prions and the possibility of a spillover event. For now, North Carolina has no known human cases of CWD. Wildlife officials are betting that more hunting can keep the disease in check. But as researchers continue to study whether the disease can infect humans, that strategy brings up questions that don't yet have answers. Emily Putnam, WUNC News.
0: This is Colin Campbell, Capitol Bureau Chief at WUNC News. 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

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Sunny today, highs in the upper 80s in the Piedmont and Sandhills, low 80s along the coast. It's 67 in the Triangle, 67 in Fayetteville, 61 in the Triad, and 77 degrees along the Outer Banks at 851.

0: had kind of coalesced without her in it. And so she was actually a very late entrant when the fact that she decided in the weekend before filing closed that she would indeed file for the full term. And so it's one of those situations where she doesn't have all the advantages of incumbency because she did not at the beginning state that she planned to run for the Senate seat only to fill the unexpired term. She was
1: I've got you.
0: what we
1: But
0: call a
1: okay, so
0: caretaker.
1: I mean, so she's a late entry. She's had President Trump's strong endorsement. Tell me about Ralph Norman, because he's a chap that I mean, he does, according to the opinion polls, seem to be sort of pretty running a pretty close. You would think a hardline conservative like him might well have the backing of President Trump. What's the issue there?
0: I think the issue is Ralph Norman is more of in line with more of a Rand Paul type conservative, and
1: So a bit more of a
0: those type
1: maverick.
0: conservatives, as we know, have had some trouble with President Trump because they stick to some more traditional conservative values, maybe more of a deficit hawk than the president, and certainly more based on the kind of the Trump 2.0, a much more isolationist
1: Right.
0: than the president has turned out to be. And so
1: And I know with Darlene, I mean, there have been some concerns about just how well informed she is on some fairly big ticket items. How much of a potential embarrassment could this be to Donald Trump were she not to get the nomination?
0: that's the thing about putting yourself out. As Trump has, he has a great record of getting his candidates elected, and he's actually undefeated on the Senate races. So yeah, this would be a look. This would sting because it would be his first U.S. Senate race where his chosen candidate lost.
1: Okay, Robert Cahaly, we'll wait to see. That primary is happening later today in South Carolina. But Robert Cahaly from the Trafalgar Group, thank you very much for bringing this edition of NewsHour to a close. From me, Tim Franks, and the team here in London, thanks for your company.
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4: Faster and deadlier than ever, Ebola is spreading in the Democratic Republic of the Congo. What's fueling the spread and how can it be contained? From WAMU and NPR in Washington, this is 1A. Hi, I'm Jen White. A rare new strain of Ebola has killed more than 2,500 people in 3 months. It's on track to be deadlier than any previous outbreak. It's raging against a background of rebel threats, displacement, and other disease outbreaks. But a new vaccine may offer hope. We speak with global health experts, nurses, doctors, and reporters on the ground and look at solutions. Plus, how have cuts by the Trump administration left the DRC more vulnerable to disease? Email us your questions about the outbreak, 1A at WAMU.org.
5: Live from NPR News in Washington, I'm Janine Herbst. The Trump administration is preparing to revoke as many as 200,000 visas of foreigners who are currently seeking asylum in the U.S. NPR's Michelle Kellerman reports it's part of its efforts to keep up deportation numbers.
6: State Department spokesperson Tommy Pigott says the department is working with Homeland Security to identify and revoke the visas of foreigners who came to the U.S. claiming to be short-term visitors, but then filed for asylum to stay here permanently. He says these types of visas are issued with a clear understanding that they are for those who intend to return home. He was responding to an Associated Press report on documents that show the department is focusing on B-1 and B-2 visas issued in the last decade, and could amount to 200,000 revocations. Pigott calls it an ongoing process with dynamic numbers. Michelle Kellerman, NPR News, Washington.
5: South Carolina Republicans choose a Senate nominee today in a special primary runoff. President Trump's super PAC is spending hundreds of thousands of dollars in a last-minute push for the late Senator Lindsey Graham's sister, Darlene, who's serving out the rest of his term. South Carolina Public Radio's Luis Alfredo Garcia has more.
7: GOP voters already narrowed their options to Senator Darlene Graham and Congressman Ralph Norman. Both have been trying to sway people who voted for other candidates in the initial special primary election. 65-year-old Tim Riley attended President Trump's rally for Graham in Myrtle Beach on Friday. He says he's a fan of the president, but didn't rely on endorsements when making a decision.
8: She's new blood into the political arena. It was important to find out what she's about before we cast our votes.
7: He says he will vote for Graham, but he says that's because of her stance against abortion rights and a lack of background in politics, something she's also been criticized for. For NPR News, I'm Luis Alfredo Garcia in Columbia, South Carolina.
5: On Wall Street, stocks opened higher this morning as the renewed trade war between the U.S. and Canada takes shape. NPR's Scott Horsley has more.
3: Canada has promised to retaliate for President Trump's latest trade salvo by matching U.S. tariffs dollar for dollar. Trump imposed 50% taxes on some imports from Canada over the weekend after talks broke down on Friday. Canada spells out its own tariff targets today, and the import taxes are set to take effect after Labor Day. Trump is threatening to slap another round of tariffs on Canadian steel, aluminum, and autos, although so far he's steered clear of adding additional taxes on Canada's energy exports. In a social media post, Trump also suggested he might change the name of Lake Ontario to Lake America, just as he earlier tried to rename the Gulf of Mexico. Scott Horsley, NPR News, Washington.
5: And on Wall Street, the Dow is up 46 points, the Nasdaq up 157, S&P 500 up 22. 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
9: This is WUNC News. I'm Naomi Brown. Durham County commissioners have approved a nine-month moratorium on new large-scale data centers. The moratorium puts the county in line with the city of Durham, which also implemented a pause on new data centers until next May. Commissioner Nida Alam joined dozens of Durham County residents who spoke at last night's meeting, raising concerns about data centers' water and energy use noise and potential air and water pollution.
10: For me, in my perspective, that a delay for a company of 9 months, it's monetary. But the impact on folks' health and well-being and financial stability is going to last a lifetime.
9: The county's measure does not apply to data centers that are less than 100,000 square feet, use a closed-loop cooling system, and do not use diesel backup generators. Alam was the only commissioner who voted against the moratorium, saying she did not support its exemption for smaller data centers. With an aging grid and a wave of incoming data centers, could schools help solve North Carolina's energy crunch? WFAE's Zachary Turner has more on a new report that mapped the state's scholastic solar potential.
11: Sustainability think tank Frontier Group and advocacy group Environment North Carolina found that the state's schools could host 900 megawatts of solar energy. That's enough to power all the homes in a Durham-sized city. The report's authors analyzed aerial photos of school roofs across the state. They totaled up at least 1,300 football fields worth of unoccupied rooftop real estate. If filled with solar panels, that much energy could offset a little more than 1% of North Carolina's annual power needs. I'm Zachary Turner in Charlotte.
9: Sunny today with highs in the upper 80s. Tonight, mostly clear, lows in the mid-60s. Tomorrow, mostly sunny with a slight chance of showers, a high near 90. 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
3: 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Another hour of 1A is coming up next. 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I'm Naomi Brown. This is WUNC News. It's 11 o'clock.
4: Have you ever said to your friends, what if we just lived together forever? Well, with housing costs and a loneliness epidemic, some are taking the plunge. From WAMU and NPR in Washington, this is 1A. Hi, I'm Jen White. Americans feel isolated. 39% have only two or fewer close relationships. Almost half have no social group engagement. That's according to a Stanford University survey. Meanwhile, home prices have hit an all-time high. The solution for some? Communal living. Whether by living with extended family or friends, sharing communal spaces, or just being more intentional about creating connection in daily life. What questions or stories do you have about communal living? Email us at 1a@wamu.org.
5: Live from NPR News in Washington, I'm Janine Herbst. President Trump has been phoning world leaders, asking them to join him in isolating Iran as he moves from a campaign of military pressure to one of economic pressure. NPR's Aya Batraoui reports the United Arab Emirates was the first to say it was cutting off commercial and trade ties with Iran.
6: The UAE was among Iran's top international trade partners and where illicit funds moved through Iranian shell companies, many of which have been sanctioned in the past by the U.S. Treasury Department. But reactions from other Gulf allies have been muted so far. Some only had dismal trade ties with Iran to begin with. And while the Trump administration now says welcoming flights from Iran help it to operate in the gray zone, direct flights from Tehran continue to land in Dubai, as well as other destinations like Turkey, Russia, and China, which says it has no plans to cut off Iran and slammed the new raft of U.S. sanctions. Iran, meanwhile, says it's ready with a two-year plan to manage the fallout from these latest measures. Aya Batraoui, NPR News, Dubai.
5: The Trump administration is getting set to revoke the visas of up to 200,000 foreigners who came to the U.S. for short-term stays and then applied for asylum to stay permanently. State Department spokesman Tommy Pigott says that's fraud and that a visa is a privilege, not a right. He says they've started to review these kinds of visas, which will be revoked on a rolling basis, and that the department is working with the Department of Homeland Security to identify the visa holders. The move will likely face legal challenges. President Trump's super PAC is spreading hundreds of thousands of dollars in the final hours before polls close in the Republican primary in South Carolina to support Darlene Graham for Senate. As NPR's Tamara Keith reports, Trump endorsed Graham, the sister of the late Senator Lindsey Graham.
7: MAGA Inc. is sitting on more than $400 million in campaign cash, but hasn't been spending it. Now the super PAC is injecting $827,000 in last-minute assistance to Darlene Graham for get-out-the-vote phone calls and text messages. Trump also held a rally for Graham last Friday, begging South Carolinians to get out and vote for her in what is expected to be a low-turnout special primary runoff against Republican Congressman Ralph Norman.
8: What I really want you to do is pretend, please, that I'm on the ballot. Just come and vote. It's so important.
7: The power of Trump's endorsement is also on the line. Tamara Keith, NPR News.
5: President Trump's latest financial disclosure shows he invested $50,000 into Elon Musk's SpaceX. It's unusual for a president to be a shareholder of a company that's also a major government contractor. The disclosure says it happened after the IPO in June and was one of more than 1,000 stock trades that Trump made that month. You're listening to NPR News from Washington.
3: This is WUNC News. I'm Naomi Brown. The Wake County School District will rewrite some of its policies to comply with the latest state budget. As Will Michaels reports, that includes eliminating policies that promote contracting with minority-owned businesses.
9: The budget passed this summer eliminated the state's Office for Historically Underutilized Businesses. That office was established in 1999 to help businesses owned by women, people of color, and veterans compete for state contracts. The Wake County School System's policy manual has multiple provisions that encourage minority businesses to participate in the district's contracting programs. One of the school board's committees is expected to repeal some of those policies and rewrite others to simply promote small businesses. Meanwhile, the committee is also expected to change its policy on book challenges. The state budget requires districts to create new committees that will decide whether to remove books that are deemed to be obscene, not age appropriate, or don't meet the state's academic standards. Will Michaels, WUNC News.
3: A Cary teen has won a national scholarship for Alzheimer's research. Kenna Zhang won first place in the video category of the Alzheimer's Foundation of America's 2026 Teen Scholarship Contest. She completed three independent research projects. One project was about assessing data fairness in Alzheimer's disease classification using machine learning. As part of the award, Zhang received a $5,000 scholarship. Raleigh is expected to close a pedestrian tunnel today between the Go Raleigh bus station and Wilmington Street. Crews have been putting up a chain-link fence around the tunnel entrance. The city announced the tunnel was closing on the same day police said they had arrested dozens of people on drug charges this summer in undercover operations, including at the Go Raleigh station. Sunny today with highs in the upper 80s. Tonight, mostly clear, lows in the mid-60s. Tomorrow, mostly sunny with a slight chance of showers, high near 90. 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
3: 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I'm Naomi Brown. 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
4: This is Due South on WUNC News. I'm Leonita Inge. There's a new book that elevates gospel great Mahalia Jackson to her rightful spot in history.
5: She crosses over, but she doesn't turn to American pop music or something to try to connect with white people. She stays in a very Southern, very Black medium and yet wins over the country and the world.
4: Tim Tyson and Mary D. Williams write Mahalia Jackson, Moving On Up a Little Higher, the story of an American civil rights pioneer. And then we travel along the Blue Ridge Parkway.
6: This may be a location that you've driven past before or that you've even seen before, but not like this.
4: The Politics of Mahalia Jackson and 10 Stops to Try Along the Blue Ridge Parkway on Due South. The news is next.
7: Live from NPR News, I'm Lakshmi Singh. The trade war between the United States and Canada just got worse. Moments ago, Canada's finance minister, François-Philippe Champagne, announced retaliatory tariffs on American steel, dairy products, farm equipment, and other goods.
8: Today I'm announcing that Canada will match the United States tariffs dollar for dollar, rate for rate. Effective September 8th, Canada will impose counter tariffs of up to 15%, 25%, or 50% on 27.6 billion in imports from the United States of America.
7: The U.S. recently imposed 50% levies on $20 billion worth of Canadian products after Canada walked out of negotiations last week. Washington says it offered a good deal, but Ottawa argues its southern neighbor pushed new terms that it considered uneconomic and unfair. With the two governments on the outs, President Trump warned yesterday new tariffs were coming for Canadian vehicles, auto parts, and steel January 1st. And today, Trump piled on, posting on social media that he was seriously considering renaming Lake Ontario Lake America. The Supreme Court has handed President Trump a temporary win on his order to restrict mail-in voting for the midterm elections. More from NPR's Hunzi Lawang.
9: President Trump's order calls for the U.S. Postal Service to get lists of eligible voters from states and deliver ballots only to people on those lists. USPS is a financial supporter of NPR. The Supreme Court decided it was too early for a judge in Boston to block USPS from carrying out Trump's directives in the 23 states plus Washington, D.C. that sued over the order. The Trump administration is now trying to get a related ruling by the same judge paused. That's a nationwide block on Postal Service work for Trump's order. Jenna Griswold is Colorado's Democratic Secretary of State.
10: Let's be clear. The bigger picture, it is unlawful, for President Trump to try to take federal control over elections. It is very clear in the Constitution. States run elections, not Donald Trump.
9: Voting rights and Democratic groups are also continuing their lawsuits over Trump's order. Anzi Luong, NPR News.
7: Republican voters in South Carolina are selecting their nominee for Senate today in a special primary runoff more than a month after Senator Lindsey Graham died. South Carolina Public Radio's Luis Alfredo Garcia has details.
11: South Carolina Republicans have generally been split between Senator Darlene Graham and Congressman Ralph Norman. There's been just a single one-on-one debate, and people have been flooded with campaign mail and text messages. For Lila Ann Briggs, it comes down to familiarity. She voted for Norman in the primary and said she would again in a runoff.
12: I actually went to high school with the candidate I voted for.
11: Graham has no experience in elected politics outside of a recent appointment to the U.S. Senate, but she has President Trump's endorsement. His Super PAC MAGA Inc. spent some $800,000 on get out the vote calls and texts for Graham. For NPR News, I'm Luis Alfredo Garcia in Columbia, South Carolina.
7: It's NPR.
3: This is WUNC News. I'm Naomi Brown. Former U.S. Border Patrol Commander Gregory Bovino paid an unannounced visit Sunday to Manolo's Bakery in East Charlotte. WFAE's Julian Berger has more.
13: Bovino led Operation Charlotte's Web last November when federal immigration agents detained about 400 people. Bovino was filming in the parking lot of Manolo's Bakery in East Charlotte, where immigrant protesters gathered nightly during Operation Charlotte's Web. Owner Manolo Betancourt is a Colombian immigrant and a leader in Charlotte's Latino community. He says he confronted Bovino, and the two spoke for nearly 30 minutes. He says Bovino's appearance initially frightened him.
14: At the beginning, I was shaking. I was very scared. I said, "Oh, you Manolo." He said, "Yeah, you're the one who shut the business just to protect illegals."
13: In a message to WFAE, Bovino said he returned to places Border Patrol targeted during Operation Charlotte's Web to film a video. Bovino also called immigrants who do not assimilate anti-American and criticized Betancourt for his support of immigrants. In Charlotte, I'm Julian Berger.
3: State Senator Bobby Hannig has resigned from the legislature 4 months before his term ends. Hannig is a Republican who represented 10 counties in northeastern North Carolina. He did not say why he's stepping down. Hannig unsuccessfully ran for the Republican nomination this year for North Carolina's 1st Congressional District. Republican leaders from his district will choose someone to finish his term. There's a slight uptick in cyclosporiasis cases in Wake County this week. The County Health Department reports a total of 521 cases since the outbreak began, with 12 hospitalizations. The most common symptom is extreme diarrhea, as well as nausea and cramping. Sunny today with highs in the upper 80s. Tonight, mostly clear, lows in the mid-60s. Tomorrow, mostly sunny with a slight chance of showers, high near 90. And Thursday, showers, partly sunny with highs in the upper 80s. It's 79 in the Triangle, 76 in the Triad, 81 in Fayetteville, and 84 on the Outer Banks. 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It's 12:06.

from the American Tobacco Historic District in downtown Durham. This is Due South on WUNC News. I'm Leonida Inge. When we think of the brightest stars of the civil rights movement during the 1960s, several names spring immediately to mind. Medgar Evers, Rosa Parks, Thurgood Marshall, and of course, the Reverend Dr. Martin Luther King Jr. But there is one name that doesn't always pop up into conversations about the social justice greats of that era, but it should. Gospel great Mahalia Jackson.

Hercules.

0: That was Mahalia Jackson singing at the historic March on Washington, August 28, 1963, before a crowd of more than 250,000 people, where Martin Luther King Jr. gave his most memorable I Have a Dream speech. A new book asserts that the legendary gospel singer's absence from many civil rights historical texts is a glaring omission. I'm here with the authors of that book, Mahalia Jackson, Moving On Up a Little Higher, The Story of an American Civil Rights Pioneer. Timothy B. Tyson is a writer and historian at the Center for Documentary Studies at Duke University and the author of several books, including the New York Times bestseller, The Blood of Emmett Till. And Mary D. Williams is a gospel singer, a performing civil rights historian, and an adjunct professor. Tim and Mary, welcome to Due South.
1: Good morning. Thank you so much for having us.
2: Good morning, Leonita. Good to be with you.
0: Well, there's no voice quite like Mahalia Jackson's in any genre, and I'm not the first one to say that. I know. Mary, I have heard you sing on many occasions, and I hope to hear that wonderful voice in this conversation. But first, what sets Mahalia Jackson's rich contralto apart from all others?
1: I think it has so much to do with her southernness. It has so much to do with this whole idea of how she literally brought her ancestors with her through her music. She had this ability to captivate the listener, and she did it from not a trained vocal as a trained vocalist. She did it as someone that was so steeped in her history, so steeped in who she was as an African-American woman and the different issues of the time, always and never forgetting where they came from and this drive in her that we're going somewhere else.
0: Oh, she walked around. She put the D in diva.
1: Oh, yes.
0: I think before we even started using that term. So what made her so sought after as a performer during the civil rights movement, you think, Mary?
1: Because of that, the beauty of music, music does not give us permission how it affects us. That is the wonderful thing about music. Music, when a song is lifted, it can, if you're happy, you hear a sad song, it literally changes your emotional state. She had that ability to lift. And as she lifted the people that were in that place, they literally became a community. It's like everybody was on one accord.
0: Mm-hmm.
1: She still didn't do it intentionally. If you look at any of her videos, documentaries, she's always looking up. It's this triangular thing going on. She's looking up to God and she's expecting God to come and deal with the people. So, yeah, she just had that way of using music to do what music should do, build community, make community, get everybody on one accord.
0: Oh, that's right. You know, Tim Tyson, singer, actor, and activist Harry Belafonte once called Mahalia the most powerful Black woman in America. That's quite a title. What do you think inspired him to make that claim about her?
2: Belafonte, who was very much engaged with the grassroots in the civil rights movement, understood that every field hand, every domestic worker, every civil rights leader, all of those people were attuned to Mahalia Jackson, that her vision spoke to them and moved them in incomparable ways. And I think he was speaking to that, that it was even as an intellectual influence.
1: Yes.
2: You know, and a political influence, but also this deep, deep source of cultural memory and power.
1: Yes.
0: So when we think about that memory, power, her ability to move people, man, I'm putting her in like a political realm in some ways. You know, she, you know, let's talk really specifically about some of her politics. I mean, you write that she believed in independent Black political action, and Black-controlled economic development in Black communities. So I guess that is that why it was time to write this book about her? Tell me why now this book, Tim?
2: This book came about entirely because of the influence and insights of Mary D. Williams. So I'll probably let her
0: defer to the queen. Okay,
2: that.
0: Mary, I mean, I'm sure she was more than a role model to you.
1: Oh, my God. Yes. Yeah. Mahalia, that the whole way of interacting, She crossed racial barriers, racial lines at a time when it was so challenging, when the political, when there were so many political challenges. Why now? The timing is perfect because her voice can speak. She understood what it was when we're talking about Black power. She understood Black entrepreneurship. She understood that that was very important. And she understood this dynamic in terms of racial equality and what needed to happen in our world to make it what she believed so wholeheartedly in. And that was what the Bible said, that we are all God's children on this earth.
3: And I remember way back in the 1930s, when the Depression was 29, when I was hardly making a dollar, 50 cents or 75, I stopped there on the Highway 41 and get neck boned and ham hocks and smoked rib and string beans and beans. And I'm a good cook, and I cook big pans of cornbread. I've seen men that have lost their pride, and I brought them to my house. Didn't know where I was going to get the next nickel from. And I hope that time will never get again. I hope that we won't have a depression, that men will lose their pride. I think, you see, that's the first thing Christ did. He didn't tell man to be born again. He started to feed them first. Then he started talking about the spiritual part. But get a man's stomach full, then you can talk about salvation.
0: She was a Southern girl born in Louisiana. You know, tell me a little bit more about that path and what made her what she became. I mean, I guess there was a lot of singing and praying in her home.
1: Yes, she grew up. Well, the grandparents grew up actually where they were enslaved. Mm. And so that's Gum Stump. And then she, her mother, her aunts, those kinds of things. Her mother died when she was very young. The unfortunate thing about that is that when these circumstances and these kinds of things happen, songs are birthed in you. You know, one of the songs that, you know, we think, actually our chapter one, some

0: She goes from the death of a mother. Her father never married her mother. And so she literally is a bastard child. She goes from there to live with aunts, and they kind of wrangle her, if you will, because they're more strict on her. She was having challenges, quit school at a very young age. So those trials, those tribulations, birthed the life into some of these songs that she literally made famous and that were able to connect with so many listeners. So as she migrated through life, all of that was poured out. And the beauty of it was her deliverance came in song, and other people experienced that deliverance simultaneously.
1: One thing that I appreciate every time I watch one of those old videos or documentaries, just the way she would even walk on the stage,
0: yes,
1: the way she would just focus, like you say, close her eyes. And she also had a great smile. And like mm-hmm. you said, Tim, she would look up to the sky. You know, I'm in the studio with longtime Duke University professor Tim Tyson, a writer and historian at the Center for Documentary Studies at Duke University, and Mary D. Williams, a performing historian, as we just heard, and an adjunct professor, and they're the authors of the book Mahalia Jackson, Moving On Up a Little Higher, The Story of an American Civil Rights Pioneer. You're listening to Due South. We'll be right back. I'm Leonida Inge.

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2: Welcome back to Due South on WUNC News. I'm Leonita Inge. In the studio with me today is Tim Tyson, author of several books on civil rights history, including Blood Done Sign My Name and The Blood of Emmett Till, and performance historian and civil rights activist Mary D. Williams. And they're the authors of the book, Mahalia Jackson, Moving On Up a Little Higher, The Story of an American Civil Rights Pioneer. Thank you for being here and for bringing us this story of, I don't want to say a forgotten leader, not just a gospel voice, but a leader in her own right in the fight for civil rights. So thanks for being here.
3: Thank you.
2: Well, I would like to play another piece of tape, another piece of audio from the late, great Mahalia Jackson. So let's listen to her sing the national anthem at one of President John F. Kennedy's inaugural balls. This was in January 1961.
4: Miss Mahalia Jackson.

0: What a production that was. Oh my. You know, the reason why I wanted to play that piece of audio, Tim and Mary, is really because it was 2 years before the famous March on Washington, where some would say the world really found out the power of a Mahalia Jackson. No, but all the bigwigs were calling her before Martin Luther King. Is that correct, Tim?
1: Her political work and her politics and her faith and her artistry really can't meaningfully be separated. Her politics comes out of the spiritual vision, the moral vision of the Black church in slavery, which is expressed in the spirituals, this vision that we're all God's children and that you can't turn a person into a thing. You know, it's opposition to white supremacy and white domination, and the exploitation of humanity in general. That is the root of her politics, is in that faith of the Black South. Her electoral work, though, starts in about 1931. She works for Black alderman candidate William Dawson in Chicago. And he is elected and organizes the Dawson Machine, which is the most powerful Black political organization in the history of the United States, probably. It's in that era. This is the Black political machine that put Mayor Richard Daley in power.
0: Oh, yes.
1: You know, and she helped build that with the power of her voice. Yes. And she sang for Franklin Delano Roosevelt's mm-hmm. campaign in 1932, and she sang for Harry Truman in 1948, touring the Midwest at his side. She had progressive politics. She was rooted in this grassroots vision of freedom and human dignity, but also and in Black culture and Black history and Black pride, but also in this interracial coalition politics that she believed was necessary to change the country.
0: What's amazing is she did that at a pretty young age. I mean, because she was born, 1911?
1: She's barely old enough to vote.
0: That's what I'm saying.
1: Yes.
0: And then, you know, she hits the Great Migration train up to Chicago, like so many other people did. And she was already being noticed by the 30s. That's amazing. That says a lot about her. She seemed like a very determined woman.
1: Well, it was that she had that fire burning in her.
2: She did. She did. And the thing of it was, is that to see something different, she wanted something different. And those times of prayer, those times which really steeped her even to sing gospel and nothing else.
0: But that's why I wanted to play her singing the national anthem, because
2: yes,
0: that was not gospel.
2: Right, right. But that message, well, to her, it was.
0: Okay.
2: Because it's spreading the gospel message. That we are all God's people and they're all on one accord. And so she had that ability to do that. And it was just innate in her, everything about her. She just never deviated from that in terms of her whole idea. She really wasn't singing. And that's something we talked about when we were writing this. She wasn't singing to become famous. That wasn't the plan. The plan was to use her voice as this gift that had been given her to God and give it to people and to give it. So that's why she would, you know, sing anywhere. I mean, she was so misunderstood when she first got to Chicago, because she went to a church there and just, you know, did as the Spirit led, you know, stands up and sing. And they like, okay, no.
0: We don't sing like that up here.
2: Yeah,
0: yeah, yeah. That's Chicago for you, isn't it?
2: Yeah, that new image.
0: I know. But you know what, Mary, you've said that Mahalia Jackson's life and music gave you perspective on your own life. Tell me more about that.
2: Yeah, you know, we talked about this. I've loved her since I was a teenager. And I had a bad day. My parents were having this terrible argument. There was a lot of things going on in the home that morning. So I leave.
0: How old were you?
2: I'm 16, because my dad had just bought me an orange Volkswagen. And so it was so chaotic that morning. I was so down and just really distressed. So I left the house, got in my Volkswagen, and I drove to this place not too far from the house. And I just pulled over. And when I tell you it was a bad day, it was so dark. It was raining. It just seemed so dark. And that was a station that came on Sunday mornings, WLLE.

0: And that song goes on to say, no more weeping, no more wailing. But when I heard that song that day in that Volkswagen, it was like, this is not the end of it, Mary. There are brighter days ahead. You've got to get encouraged, remain encouraged. That song just lifted me.
1: So Mahalia's voice, in a way, and her it just saved you.
0: It saved me. Okay. It saved me. It saved me. And I realized that trouble just does not last always. And so I was able to go back home and gather myself and, you know, live, go back and just navigate through the things which, you know, have not stopped coming, you know, the things in life that challenge us. And so the song lifts us and, you know, it'll be done soon. We'll be done.
1: You know, we've heard many times over the decades, and we've seen it portrayed in movies, is that that's how Martin Luther King Jr. felt about Mahalia. Sometimes when he was in his darkest times, he was like, let me get on the phone. I need Mahalia to sing to me right now.
0: That's right. Yeah. What was it? Attorney, it was his attorney, wasn't it?
2: Yeah.
0: That talked about that. We wrote about it. That it was,
2: he called it gospel telephone therapy.
0: Yes. Because she could sing to him, and the power of that lifted him with the different bouts of depression that he would sometimes have, not to mention the weight that he carried as a leader, as a civil rights leader.
1: Well, I'm here with scholar and author Tim Tyson and vocalist and civil rights historian Mary D. Williams. We're discussing their new book, Mahalia Jackson, Moving On Up a Little Higher. I know Mahalia was famous for many songs, including many original interpretations of gospel standards, hymns, Negro spirituals. Mary, you've sang a little bit for us already, but what's a favorite? What is a favorite of Mahalia's? Maybe not a song, but maybe a performance.
0: Oh, well, my favorite performance now is when she sings Soon We'll Be Done in the movie. Gosh, what's the name of that movie?
1: Imitation of Life. I knew exactly what you were talking about.
0: Yeah, that is my favorite performance because she just reels it in. You know, everybody, because this... You know, this whole dynamic of this young lady trying to, you know, she's trying to live as a Caucasian in mm-hmm. this Southern world, you know, and it's too late. You're after her mom's trying to tell her. And then there's Mahalia, big as life, at the funeral singing, soon we'll be done with the troubles of this world. Ah, that's my favorite.
1: Amazing. Tim, do you have a favorite performance or song of Mahalia Jackson's?
2: Without a doubt. How I Got Over.
1: Oh, yeah. I love hearing that.
2: Which speaks, you know, to this deep historical experience in African-American history and culture, but also speaks to the, you know, the universal striving to survive and to be oneself in a world that's trying to make you everybody else. And so, it, you know, on a hard day, for many years on a hard day, I put on How I Got Over. And, mm-hmm. you know, one of the interesting things, she performed that at the March on Washington. She wasn't scheduled to perform that, but she read the crowd and sang another song. And that... in the second verse of the song, she changes it from How I Got Over to How We Got Over, mm-hmm. Underlying the collective nature of struggle.
0: Yes.
2: Her political vision is, you know, we found, which was not what we set out to write about. That just came out of the research.
0: It did.
2: You know, that was not who we
1: like,
2: expected
1: she's not
2: to find.
1: Just a gospel singer here.
0: Right. Oh, yeah.
2: She was in Mound Bayou, Mississippi.
1: I used to live there.
2: You did. Mm-hmm. Well, you know all about Mount Bayou then, which, so she and Thurgood Marshall sang there in 1952 at a voting rights symposium that was organized by Medgar Evers and Dr. T.R.M. Howard and other people that 7,000 black Mississippians came to. This is in 1952. This is before... people even had heard of the civil rights movement. She was at a grassroots level understanding the nature of that struggle in the Black South.
1: Thank you for telling me that bit of history. It also makes me think of criticism. I mean, who didn't like Mahalia Jackson? I mean, how
2: the people in Chicago that shot in her windows when she moved in their neighborhood.
1: I was about to say, who didn't like her? I mean, she faced a lot, and she kept fighting.
0: She did. You know, but what I tell you what I love about her the most is that there was no change in Mahalia. There was growth in terms of this whole interaction with all these different people. But that Southernness, all of that, you know, from Aretha Franklin, you know, going to C.L. Franklin's house and cooking dinner in his house after his wife had left and there with Aretha, from, you know, feeding Martin Luther King and so many others, that whole idea of making them come to her home, a place, a haven, where they could share songs, where they were able to eat meals that she prepared, and the strength and everything that they gained.
1: Strategize.
0: Yeah, to just go in there. You know what I'm saying? Being around her and being where she was in her home. She did that, especially during the movement when they were at in Chicago with the movement.
1: Well, she crossed a lot of barriers, lines. She brought, you know, black and white people together. Tell me about, I guess, in 1948, when she became the first, I guess, gospel singer on the Ed Sullivan Show. You know, that really captivated a lot of folks and definitely catapulted her into kind of the mainstream. What did that mean for her?
2: Well, she had recorded Move On Up a Little Higher, which was sold 8 million records in a time when 100,000 records would have been the most unimaginable number in 1947. And then, but that was really in the black world.
0: Mm-hmm.
2: When she went on Ed Sullivan, she is encountered by, you know, millions and millions of white listeners and crosses over for the rest of her work in life into this place where, you know, black Americans were not welcome in the mainstream and on in American media much. That was very rare. And she crosses over, but she doesn't turn to American pop music or something to try to connect with white people. She stays in a very Southern, very black medium, and yet wins over the country and the world with the power of her voice, and I think the meaning that people could hear in it.
0: Mm-hmm. Could I read it just an excerpt?
1: Yes, please do.
0: Okay, great. Okay. A friend of Mahalia's heard Brewster's anthem, Move On Up a Little Higher, and sketched it out for her, though she later claimed, whether in confusion or calculation, that she had been hearing the song since she was a girl. Small wonder that the politics as well as the spirit of Move On Up a Little Higher appealed to Mahalia. It stood as a call for African-American upward mobility in all things, notably the fields of education, the professions, and politics, combined with its invocation of spiritual striving. She loved songs that shouted out how expressing protest and gaining strength and hope runs back deep in the American Negro's past. Mahalia wrote later, when the colored slaves on the plantation sang, still away to Jesus, I ain't got long to stay here. They weren't just talking about heaven. They were expressing their secret hope that they too would have their chance to escape up north to freedom.
1: Thank you for reading that. I guess lastly, Tim, you know, just this book and I guess plans for you and Meredy really change and uplift Mahalia Jackson's legacy. Whatever you thought about her, maybe you should consider a few other things. Do I have that right?
2: Yes, absolutely. And in this moment when we are in, a time of racial reckoning and struggling for a multiracial democracy in America, which is so embattled, her voice, but also her political vision, where she understood that black identity and black culture and black power and black political independence were imperative, but also this interracial political coalition that she believed in order for us one day to become one country in some sense. And I think that speaks to where we are you know, this morning.
0: Yes.
1: Well, Tim Tyson is a writer and historian at the Center for Documentary Studies at Duke University and the author of 5 books, including the New York Times bestseller, The Blood of Emmett Till and Mary D. Williams, a gospel singer, a historian, a performance artist of civil rights. Thank you so much for being here, and thank you for your new book, Mahalia Jackson, Moving On Up a Little Higher, The Story of an American Civil Rights Pioneer. Thank you.
2: Thanks, Leonida.
0: Thank you.
1: 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I'm Leonida Inge.

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2: Welcome back to Due South on WUNC News. I'm Leonida Inge. Soon you'll be able to take a beautiful excursion through western North Carolina on the Blue Ridge Parkway without even leaving your home.
3: The Blue Ridge Parkway. It's more than a scenic drive. It's a gateway to the people, places, and experiences that make western North Carolina unlike anywhere else in the world.
2: On August 27th, PBS North Carolina premieres 10 to Try by way of the Blue Ridge. 10 to Try is a half-hour journey down that majestic highway with 10 stops along the way, capturing some of that vast natural beauty and rich culture of the North Carolina mountains. Cliff Bumgartner produced the series 10 to Try, and he's with me in the studio. Hi, Cliff.
4: Hi, thanks for having me.
2: Well, can we just acknowledge right off the top how cool your job is? You know, just looking at some of the gorgeous video clips makes me wish I was there with your team recording and just taking that all in. How did that feel?
4: Oh my gosh, it was so much fun to make. This show is one of the best opportunities we have at PBS to go and focus on beauty across the state. And so that means we get to go to some of the coolest places and have those experiences, from waterfalls to the tops of mountains to the highway full of motorcycles. We did a little bit of everything on this show, and it was a thrill to make. Hopefully it's also a thrill to watch.
2: Oh, I'm sure. How did this series come to you? I mean, why this particular format?
4: So 10 to Try is an ongoing series at PBS North Carolina. This is the third one we've produced, and each special takes a look at 10 activities and locations based around a theme. So we've done state parks, we've done state trails. This time around, we wanted to look at the Blue Ridge area, and we thought that using the parkway as sort of a connecting device to look at the magnificent cultures all up and down throughout western North Carolina was a great way to do it. So that became our focus for this particular iteration of the show.
2: How long did it take to actually film? And I don't know when your deadline was, but I mean, did some things change after, you know, Helene?
4: Well, so Helene is a big reason that we wanted to do this special. So the special is not specifically about Hurricane Helene or any of the response efforts. However, that area was so terribly affected that we wanted to encourage people to get out and say, hey, look, Western North Carolina is open for business. You can go, you can experience these beautiful things. So we actually started filming last October, and I'm sitting here now in August, and the final file was delivered to me about a week ago. So it was almost a year-long project from start to finish, just due to the scale of North Carolina and ultimately the scale of the show.
2: But really up to date in what people can expect to see right now.
4: Absolutely. Some of our segments happen in the fall, some are in the spring, some are in the summer. So if you watch the show when it comes out, you've got fall activities around the corner just waiting for you. But whenever you come to the show, you're going to find something that is perfectly timed for you to head to Western North Carolina and check it out.
2: So how in the world do you choose just 10 places to introduce viewers to? I mean, there must be so many to choose from. And how do you approach selecting these places?
4: One of the things we kind of settled on early, because you're right, it was impossible to go throughout Western North Carolina and just pick 10, was using the Parkway as our device to say, these are things that if you go on a family road trip on the Parkway, within about 45 minutes to an hour off the Parkway, you can access all of these places. So we imagine hopping in the car, going up and down the 400 some odd miles that the Parkway stretches through North Carolina, and that's how you would find each of these destinations. So that was the only thing we could do to winnow down our list, because there's a million different things we could do in Western North Carolina. It's such a haven for storytelling and culture here in the state.
2: I know. I'm definitely a road tripper all my life. I mean, my dad used to take us everywhere, and now, you know, through the years, I've taken my children. So, and sometimes I don't plan all these road trips. So I'm hoping there's signage everywhere. I know we can follow a map. We can have our GPS, all that going. But I want, are there a lot of road signs to let you know, like in 10 miles, you're going to see this?
4: In many cases, yes. So one of my favorite segments in the show is actually featured around a visitor center, believe it or not, which is something that you could see a sign for off the side of the road for Water Rock Knob. But you may not know that that's the highest elevation visitor center on the entire Parkway, which makes it a spot for stargazers. So those are the kind of things we tried to feature. Is this may be a location that you've driven past before or that you've even seen before, but not like this. We're going to show you something special that only exists here in North Carolina, that only exists within the world of Tend to Try, that we think you should go out and check out.
2: Exciting. Before we talk about the actual places that you chose, I would like to talk about one of the people involved in this project, the narrator, Grammy Award winner, Woody Platt. You know, why did you choose a musician as the narrator?
4: Woody is so perfect for this show. We wanted to find a voice that was of North Carolina and specifically of Western North Carolina. We wanted this to feel like you're sitting on a front porch up in the mountains having these stories and experiences shared with you. When it came to Woody Platt and specifically choosing a musician, we were trying to think, who have the best voices? Who are the already trained voices that we can go to and reach out to? Most people would probably know Woody from Steep Canyon Rangers, a classic North Carolina bluegrass band, and now he does a ton of projects on his own. So we reached out to him. He lives up in Western North Carolina in the Brevard area, and he became a great partner on the show and is just the perfect voice to be of the place welcoming you to his home in Western North Carolina.
2: I was wondering, did he have a favorite place, a place that he wanted to be a part of this top 10?
4: He did not specifically reach out with a place. However, we do have an entire segment about Blue Ridge music. And I remember when we recorded that segment, I said, Woody, I'm not going to give you any notes. You just tell me what you know. And he sat down and I think delivered that whole segment in like a take or two. So he did a fantastic job. And it's great to have a show with Woody Platt telling you about Blue Ridge music.
2: Well, we have some tape from another musician, Brandon Johnson, featured also in this episode. Let's take a listen.
5: Music is celebrated in so many ways throughout the Blue Ridge. You have all these powerful forms coming together to create one thing. There's African-American music, Cherokee music, gospel music. I think it's the fact that there were lots of types of people here in this place and brought these different traditions together. I mean, how can you not be inspired to do something beautiful when you're a place like this?
2: I don't know. You have to be inspired. He really speaks to the diversity of traditions and influences that can be heard throughout the Blue Ridge region. Did you learn anything about this and those traditions that you did not know before producing Tend to Try?
4: I think the biggest takeaway in talking with Brandon, who is a musician himself, he actually plays in the show. You can hear some of his music and hear him playing. But when we talk about Blue Ridge music, we often talk about very specific traditions or very specific styles. We talk about bluegrass. We talk about, you know, those traditional Blue Ridge and Appalachian styles. But Brandon made the point, if you come here and you play music, you're a Blue Ridge musician. And that could be picking up a guitar, walking into the mountains and playing. That could be on stage. That could be at a venue. That could be whatever. But it's not about the style. It's about the place. And it's about being of that place. And that's what makes it special. So whoever you are and whatever you play, you are a Blue Ridge musician. And I thought that was just a beautiful story for the show.
2: I'm talking with Cliff Baumgartner, series producer of PBS North Carolina's 10 to Try. Their newest episode, 10 to Try by Way of the Blue Ridge. It premieres August 27th. So one place that you visit, is it the Quala Arts and Craft Mutual in Cherokee? Did I pronounce that correct? Tell me about that place. I'm definitely a sucker for for art on the highway, you know, and tell me about the people that you spoke to there.
4: So Quala Arts and Crafts Mutual is the oldest Native American artist collective in America. It is a beautiful place right near downtown Cherokee where local artists, members of the Eastern Band of Cherokee Indians, can sell their wares. And it's actually been not only a great way for people to interact with Cherokee art, but for the artists themselves to make a living, to make extra money. We spoke to Davey Arch in the segment, who is a Cherokee artist, and who speaks about how this is a way to share their culture with the wider, you know, North Carolina community, with the country. That you can go, you can take a piece of Cherokee art home with you and appreciate it and have that culture, you know, in your home. But also when you're doing that, you're helping them preserve that culture and that tradition going forward. So it's a really positive way to where if you're not from Cherokee, you're not from that area, you're not indigenous yourself, you can still interact with it in a really positive and you know, exciting way and bring home some great art. And I thought that was just a perfect encapsulation of what we want people to do, you know, following watching the show.
2: We actually have a piece of tape from artist Davey Arch. Let's hear that.
6: There's only 16,000 Eastern Cherokee. Only a fraction of those are artists. So to buy a piece of Cherokee artwork is preserving a way of life. We're still speaking our language. We're eating traditional foods. And so the culture is still strong, and we're endeavoring to persevere.
2: Now, that's a reason. That's a reason and a meaningful reason to buy some art. Anything you were more partial to? I'm just trying to get a visual of everything that's out there.
4: Within the special, so this is going to be cliche to say and kind of a cop-out, but I promise that all 10 segments, one of them, you know, every single one is going to be somebody's favorite. And that's something that we really set out to do with the show. One of my favorites is our experience we had at Water Rock Knob and stargazing. And the reason that story stands out to me so much is kind of on a personal note. My wife, Megan, her two favorite things in the world is space and the Blue Ridge. And I'm on that list somewhere.
2: But, yes.
4: When we finished that segment and I got the final cut of it, I called her into my office and I said, hey, I want to show this to you. We watch it. I turn around when it's over. And I say, oh, you know, what did you think? And I look at her and she's had tears streaming down her face. And it wasn't until that moment that I realized I had made it for her. That in the process of doing this big show, I had carved out a little space to make some. We watch it. I turn around when it's over and I say, oh, you know, what did you think? And I look at her and she's had tears streaming down her face. And it wasn't until that moment that I realized I had made it for her. That in the process of doing this big show, I had carved out a little space to make something specifically for her. And that's the feeling we want everybody

0: go, can you please just highlight one or two other people or places that are a part of this project?
1: Sure. So another great story that was very exciting to be able to pull in, we went to Jackson County, North Carolina, to their Accessible Forest Therapy Trail, the first in the state. So this is actually a paved, I think about a mile and a half long trail where anybody can come and experience the healing and restorative powers of being in nature. That's pretty rare in outdoor spaces. Accessibility in outdoor spaces is a big challenge. So we spoke.
0: What makes it so restorative? What's there?
1: It's the simple power of getting out,
0: Okay.
1: getting outside of the city, getting under the trees, being able to experience that I think a lot of us take for granted. And we spoke to a woman named Debbie Singleton who leads these forest therapy hikes. And she talked about how there's not a lot of places where people with mobility challenges due to age or due to illness or anything else can go and have those experiences. So people actually come from all over the country to North Carolina specifically to go to that trail because there aren't enough places where they can do that. So getting to highlight that was another example of not only is this big for North Carolina, this is something national that we have right here in Western North Carolina that's really special. That was a particular favorite to get to share in the show.
0: I know we spoke earlier a little bit about Tropical Storm Helene, the effects, the flooding that came after that storm, and we're coming up really on 2 years since that storm brought all that devastation to the western part of North Carolina. So again, is Helene almost another character or presence in this episode? I mean, how are the impacts of the storm still felt in the places that you visited?
1: Well, we started filming this show last October, which was right at a year, a little bit over a year, the anniversary from Helene, and was the first time I had gone deep into Western North Carolina since the storm. One of our first segments we filmed was in Lake Lure, and we got there, and if I had not known, I would have thought the storm happened 2 days before. I mean, it was still the devastation and the work that was being done. It was unbelievable. It was a changed landscape. We chose in this particular show not necessarily to focus on Helene because we want people to know that there's more to Western North Carolina than that story, as important as it is, and that they're open for business, that you can go up there and that you can experience a lot of beautiful things right now that haven't changed from Helene, or maybe they've changed, but they've been restored, right? And that Western North Carolina is open and ready for people to come. And that's really the message we wanted to put out in the show. So I think, yeah, it's there in the background, and I think it certainly was on the hearts and minds of everyone that we spoke to. But the fact that Western North Carolina has endured and is still an incredible place for people to go is one of the things that makes it special, so meaningful, I think.
0: And this episode definitely seems meaningful. You have a restorative trail, you have magnificent stargazing, you have Cherokee art and music. What am I leaving out?
1: One of my favorites is motorcycle riding.
0: Oh,
1: So we
0: yes.
1: wanted to have something for the adventurous types out there. And there is an area right off the parkway known as the Diamondback, which motorcycle riders listening to this are going, yep, I know exactly what you're talking about. But for folks who don't know, it's this incredibly diverse ride where you have all these switchbacks and curves. And it's known as a challenging ride. Again, people from all over the country come to Western North Carolina to do that ride. And so we got to spend some time on the Diamondback with some motorcyclists, which was a lot of fun and made for a very, very cool and engaging segment in the show. You get some action in our Blue Ridge show.
0: Well, Tend to Try by Way of the Blue Ridge premieres Thursday, August 27th at 8 p.m. on PBS North Carolina and streaming on the PBS app. The series producer is Cliff Bumgartner. Cliff, thank you so much for joining us, and we just can't wait for more Tend to Tries.
1: Thank you so much for having me.
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0: If you have a North Carolina travel story you'd like us to consider, let us know. Write us at duesouth@wunc.org. And in case you need reminding, college football is back this weekend. Coming up tomorrow on Due South, Jeff DeBerry will talk with an all-star panel about all things football. If you have questions about the trade portal, NIL, or just to shout out your favorite team, give us a holler at duesouth.org. yourself at WU.

0: www.dusouthnc.org. Due South is a production of WUNC News and a broadcast service of the University of North Carolina at Chapel Hill. Our producers are Stacia Brown and Rachel McCarthy. Ben McNeely is our contributing producer, and Ella Klein is our intern. Denarius Thomas is our technical director. Aaron Kieber is our executive producer. Theme music comes from Quilla. For Jeff DeBeery, I'm Leonida Inge.
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2: 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And The Plant in Pittsburgh, hosting an artist welcome dinner on the pavers under the lights September 18th with a Latin Jamaican fusion menu at their community table and jazz from the Daniel DeLorenzo Trio. 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I'm Naomi Brown. 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It's 1 o'clock.

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0: Dolly Parton, one of the most beloved entertainers in popular culture, has died. Her album sold more than 100 million copies. On this Tuesday, August 25th, I'm Catherine Brond with All Things Considered on WUNC News. Dolly Parton was 80 years old. We'll remember this true American icon coming up this hour. The cost of electricity has been rising faster than inflation. Tulsa, Oklahoma has been baking in triple-digit temperatures. Some residents are in danger of having their power cut off. We'll have a closer look. Plus, a city in Colorado is suing the landlord of an ice processing facility, saying its detentions there violate local zoning codes. That and more after this news.
1: Live from NPR News, I'm Lakshmi Singh. Flags are being lowered to half-staff in memory of Dolly Parton. A family statement confirms she died today in Nashville. Dolly Parton's nephew, Brian Seaver, describes his aunt's legacy this way: a rhinestone life that shone bright enough for the world to see. She was instantly recognizable for her curvy physique, voluminous blonde wigs, and long acrylic nails that she once shared on the Graham Norton Show were great as guitar picks. Parton was also famous for her self-deprecating humor, but generations of fans are also mourning the loss of an award-winning singer, songwriter, and actor they say had an indelible impact on and off stage, especially with classics like
2: Jolene, Jolene, Jolene, I'm begging of you, please don't.
1: Parton was also a businesswoman and a humanitarian. In this 1982 interview with the late Barbara Walters, Parton reflected on what success meant to her.
3: You know, I've worked hard and I had a lot of dreams. I've worked not only for myself, but for other people. And it's like now I want to enjoy, really enjoy the more simple things rather than just going full blast.
1: Dolly Parton was 80 years old. The U.S. Secret Service says it is aware of an Iranian state media video threatening President Trump's youngest son, Barron. NPR's Frank Ordonez reports.
4: The video released by Iran state media purports to track the movements of the president's 20-year-old son. It opens by asking, where and how should we kill Barron Trump? Nate Herring, a spokesman for the Secret Service, told NPR that, quote, the U.S. Secret Service is aware of the video and investigates anything that can be perceived as a threat toward our protectees. Those protectees, of course, include the president himself, as well as members of his immediate family. Herring went on to say that out of concern for operational security, the Secret Service would not be further discussing matters of protective intelligence. Franco Ordonez, NPR News, The White House.
1: Canada has announced retaliatory tariffs on the U.S. More from NPR's Alex Leff.
5: Canada unveiled counter tariffs of up to 50% on hundreds of U.S. goods. That includes steel, dairy, appliances, paper, and other products. Finance Minister François-Philippe Champagne said the measures are meant to protect Canadian businesses and let them compete.
6: It's all about fairness. It's all about level playing field. It's all about supporting Canadian workers and Canadian businesses.
5: This comes after the U.S. imposed 50% tariffs on many Canadian goods, and President Trump threatened more after talks broke down last week. Canada's tariffs take effect September 8th. Alex Leff, NPR News, Washington.
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0: This is WUNC News. I'm Catherine Brond. The Durham Sheriff's Office is filing juvenile petitions for two high school students in Durham after a weapon was found on campus this morning. According to a news release, multiple students were involved in a fight yesterday at Southern High School of Energy and Sustainability. Staff members were later notified one of the students involved was armed with a gun. During an investigation this morning, it was discovered a different student had a firearm and another student had ammunition. Davidson County has joined a growing list of communities across the state ending their contracts for automated license plate readers. County commissioners voted unanimously last night to remove all 25 of the sheriff's department's Flock cameras. While the sheriff and a representative from Flock Safety defended the technology, commissioners expressed concerns about the potential for abuse. Towns like Pittsboro and Hillsboro have canceled their Flock contracts. More than 1,500 people are petitioning the National Park Service to scale back debris removal plans along the Blue Ridge Parkway. Here's more now from WFDD's David Ford.
7: The original proposal in April was to remove down vegetation left behind from Hurricane Helene over roughly 3,000 acres in North Carolina and Virginia. The National Park Service said the goal was to reduce wildfire risks. Since then, the project's scope has narrowed to approximately 900 acres, about half of which would involve heavy equipment. Josh Kelly is the Resilient Forests Director of the nonprofit Mountain True. He says he's concerned about the environmental impacts on the mountain's ecosystems.
8: What Mountain True and the folks signing this petition are really asking for is a commitment to transparency and letting the public know exactly what's going to happen, and a commitment to doing the minimum necessary project.
7: The Park Service has stated that it will continue consulting with tribes, the U.S. Fish and Wildlife Service, and other experts. Blue Ridge Parkway officials responded to WFDD's interview request with a written statement saying the parkway, quote, prioritizes the preservation of the park's natural and cultural resources, including its scenic landscape. I'm David Ford.
0: 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Sunshine this afternoon, 83 degrees now, Triangle, 81 in Greensboro, 85 Fayetteville. It's 82 on the Outer Banks. 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
9: 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I'm Adrian Florido in Washington.
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And from Family Promise of the Triangle, hosting their Night of Hope, an evening dedicated to community and serving families experiencing homelessness with compassion. September 10th at Clouds Brewing in Raleigh. Tickets familypromisetriangle.org/hope. The Supreme Court on Monday handed President Trump an interim win in his effort to limit mail-in voting. On this Tuesday, August 25th, I'm Catherine Brond. And this is All Things Considered on WUNC News. Coming up this hour, we'll have the view from Nevada, a state which depends heavily on mail-in voting. The State Department says it will revoke the business and visitor visas of people who filed for asylum. More on that. And we talk with the president of the Dollywood

0: Foundation about Dolly Parton's philanthropy, including the Imagination Library. Plus, well, pro football and the degenerative brain disease CTE have been linked. True prevalence has remained an open question. First News.
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2: Oh, sometimes I go walking through fields where we walked long ago.
1: Country music legend Dolly Parton has died. She was 80 years old. The towering singer, songwriter, actress, and businesswoman was also a powerful advocate for literacy. Through her Imagination Library, kids 5 and younger can receive a free book each month. NPR's Andrew Limbong has more on the program's legacy.
3: Hello, kiddies. You want me to read a book to you?
4: This is Dolly Parton at an event at the Library of Congress celebrating the Imagination Library sending out 100 million books. That was back in 2018. Now that number is over 330 million. The program started small in 1995, covering Parton's home county in East Tennessee. Parton has said that she was inspired by her father, who couldn't read or write. Since then, the Imagination Library has collaborated with local nonprofits and governments to expand access across the country and beyond too, including Canada, the UK, Ireland, and Australia. At that Library of Congress event, she said that her goal was to deliver 1 billion books to kids. Andrew Limbong, NPR News.
1: The U.S. stock market largely shrugged off a sweeping set of tariffs imposed by Canada on American products today. As NPR's Raphael Nam reports, the retaliatory tariffs may not have a huge economic effect, but they could take a toll.
5: The tariffs imposed by Canada range from 15% to 50% on many American products, including steel, aluminum, as well as washers and dryers. Overall, about $20 billion worth of American imports will come under Canadian tariffs, or about 700 products. Canada's tariffs had been expected, and most economists still believe the ongoing trade war would likely hit harder for businesses north of the border. So investors in Wall Street did not react too much, but concerns will mount if the trade dispute escalates. Tariffs are a tax on imports, which creates uncertainty for businesses and can be inflationary for consumers. Rafael Nam, NPR News.
1: As many as 200,000 foreign nationals seeking asylum in the U.S. could lose their visas. It's part of the Trump administration's crackdown on illegal immigration, NPR's Michelle Kelman reports.
6: State Department spokesperson Tommy Pigott says the department is working with Homeland Security to identify and revoke the visas of foreigners who came to the U.S. claiming to be short-term visitors, but then filed for asylum to stay here permanently. He says these types of visas are issued with a clear understanding that they are for those who intend to return home. He was responding to an Associated Press report on documents that show the department is focusing on B-1 and B-2 visas issued in the last decade and could amount to 200,000 revocations. Pigott calls it an ongoing process with dynamic numbers. Michelle Kellerman, NPR News, Washington.
1: Oil prices fell again today. It's NPR.
0: This is WUNC News from Chapel Hill. I'm Catherine Braun. A judge has granted bond to a Cary woman and legal permanent resident who spent the last several weeks jailed in a Georgia immigration detention center. Venkata Vamsetti was granted release from the Irwin County Detention Center after a hearing Tuesday morning, according to her attorney. Vamsetti is accused by the Department of Homeland Security of, quote, abandoning her green card status. Her attorney, Helen Personage, says there was no evidence for this claim and argues she was unlawfully detained.
7: Folks who are undocumented, folks who've got pending asylum cases, folks with work permits, folks, you know, with green cards like Ms. Vamsetti are just being picked up across the board. And it's pretty clear that this is simply a numbers game.
0: ICE officers arrested her despite a judge having previously dismissed her deportation order this year. Vamsetti is currently employed by Wake County Public School System as a substitute teacher. The city of Raleigh, meanwhile, has rescinded more than 60 water violation notices. This comes after the city operated under water restrictions from April through August 2nd. Customers were sent violations when water usage meters went over 748 gallons. Raleigh Water Assistant Director Ed Buchan says they rescinded some of the notices in part due to leaks on non-irrigation days that caused them to go over the allotted limit. A Cary teen has won a national scholarship for Alzheimer's research. Kenneth Zhang won first place in the video category of the Alzheimer's Foundation of America 2026 Teen Scholarship Contest. She completed three independent research projects. One was about assessing data fairness in Alzheimer's disease classification using machine learning. As part of the award, Zhang received a $5,000 scholarship. From the WUNC News Studios in Chapel Hill, I'm Catherine Braun.

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0: It's 5:30. I'm Catherine Braund. I'll have a state news update for you in just a moment. 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
1: Live from NPR News in Culver City, California, I'm Dwayne Brown. Canada has responded to the Trump administration's decision to impose 50% tariffs on some Canadian goods, with new counter tariffs targeting about 700 U.S. products at different duty rates. Dan Karpinchuk has more.
2: Ottawa is targeting just under $20 billion of U.S. imports from smartphones and kitchen appliances to perfumes and makeup, steel and dairy products. The tariffs will vary from 15%, 25%, and 50%, depending on the product. Government officials say the target list came after consultations with stakeholders, the main goal being not to increase tax revenue, but to protect the domestic market share for Canadian companies. In addition, Ottawa laid out a $7.5 billion support package for workers and businesses hit the hardest by the latest round of tariffs from Washington. For NPR News, I'm Dan Karpinchuk in Toronto.
1: In Ohio, the Justice Department is suing a municipal court in Columbus over a policy that bars federal immigration arrests at or near the county courthouse. NPR's Carrie Johnson tells us it's the latest action by the administration to advance its aggressive immigration agenda.
3: The Justice Department says taking people into custody at courthouses is safer for federal officers and the public. DOJ is suing the court in Franklin County, Ohio, over a policy that forbids immigration arrests of people attending court proceedings or conducting other lawful business. The new lawsuit says the federal government has, quote, exclusive authority to establish uniform rules on immigration. A spokeswoman for the court in Franklin County says it won't comment on pending litigation. Trump administration has sued other states, including Connecticut, New York, and New Jersey, for allegedly thwarting federal immigration enforcement. Carrie Johnson, NPR News.
1: Stocks finished higher on Wall Street, the Dow up 160 points. 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
0: This is WUNC News. I'm Catherine Braund. The Durham Sheriff's Office is filing juvenile petitions for two high school students in Durham after a weapon was found on campus this morning. Multiple students were reportedly involved in a fight yesterday at Southern High School of Energy and Sustainability. Staff members were later notified one of the students involved was armed with a gun. During an investigation this morning, it was discovered a different student had a firearm and another student had ammunition. Davidson County has joined a growing list of communities across the state ending their contracts for automated license plate readers. County commissioners voted unanimously last evening to remove all 25 of the sheriff's department's Flock cameras. While the sheriff and a representative from Flock Safety defended the technology, commissioners expressed concerns about the potential for abuse. Towns like Pittsboro and Hillsboro have canceled their Flock contract. More than 1,500 people are petitioning the National Park Service to scale back debris removal plans along the Blue Ridge Parkway. More now from WFDD's David Ford.
4: The original proposal in April was to remove downed vegetation left behind from Hurricane Helene over roughly 3,000 acres in North Carolina and Virginia. The National Park Service said the goal was to reduce wildfire risks. Since then, the project's scope has narrowed to approximately 900 acres, about half of which would involve heavy equipment. Josh Kelly is the Resilient Forests Director of the nonprofit Mountain True. He says he's concerned about the environmental impacts on the mountain's ecosystems.
5: What Mountain True and the folks signing this petition are really asking for is a commitment to transparency and letting the public know exactly what's going to happen, and a commitment to doing the minimum necessary project.
4: The Park Service has stated that it will continue consulting with tribes, the U.S. Fish and Wildlife Service, and other experts. Blue Ridge Parkway officials responded to WFDD's interview request with a written statement saying the parkway, quote, prioritizes the preservation of the park's natural and cultural resources, including its scenic landscape. I'm David Ford.
0: There's been a slight uptick in cyclosporiasis cases in Wake County this week. The health department reporting a total of 521 cases since the outbreak began, with 12 hospitalizations. There are now 940 cases statewide, with 32 hospitalizations. The most common symptom, extreme diarrhea along with nausea and cramping. I'm Catherine Brand, WUNC News.
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7: This is All Things Considered from NPR News. I'm Adrian Florido in Washington.
8: And I'm Elsa Chang in Culver City, California. At least a quarter of former NFL players who died between 2016 and 2021 had the degenerative brain disease known as CTE. That's the finding of a new study that sought to determine the prevalence of CTE, which can only be diagnosed with a brain autopsy after death. NPR sports correspondent Becky Sullivan joins us now. Hi, Becky.
9: Hey there.
8: Hey. Okay, so tell us more about the study. Like, how significant is this finding?
9: I mean, I think it's really significant. I mean, and frankly, I think a big number, that's 25%, as you say, that's at the minimum. We have known about the link between American football and CTE, which stands for chronic traumatic encephalopathy. We've known about this link for years, but most research on this disease has always been based on samples that have been donated by former players or their families to researchers. And they've made that donation because they're worried that they or their loved one had the disease. And so even as all this research has been happening over the last 10, 20 years, usually, there's always been this caveat of sample bias in the studies. And so this question of actual prevalence among NFL players, that has still loomed large all these years. And that's what this study was looking at.
8: Okay. And how did researchers come up with this particular number, the 25%?
9: Yeah. They were working with this brain bank that's housed at Boston University that has done hundreds of donated samples. And so they took this and they set out to essentially find like the denominator. So if you have hundreds of confirmed cases, that's out of how many? So they looked up every single player who'd ever appeared in at least one NFL game since 1949. And they cross-referenced that list with demographic data, death certificates, and they narrowed it down to the 800-something who died between 2016 and 2021, since the time period where they had the most donors. And so if you only count the confirmed cases, either positive or negative confirmed, and assumes that the rest of them either had CTE or definitively didn't have CTE, you get this range that they came up with. So here is the lead author, Dr. Daniel Daneshvar. He's with Mass General Brigham in Massachusetts. He's describing the results.
10: On the low end, counting only the cases of CTE that we diagnosed ourselves, we found the minimum rate of CTE was 25%. At the upper end, the maximum rate of CTE was 98%. And so the true rate of CTE at death is somewhere in the middle there.
8: Wow, that's a big range between 25% to 98%. Yeah. I mean, what are the caveats? Why don't we know exactly how prevalent CTE is?
9: Well, it can only be diagnosed after death with a brain autopsy. And so, there's hundreds and hundreds of players who died in that period, former players who died in that period, who haven't had their brains dissected. In terms of caveats for the study, I think the one thing to note is the average age at death of the former players whose brains were donated was about 66 years old. There were some younger ones, but for the most part, these are guys who played their NFL careers decades ago, before the first case of CTE was diagnosed in a former NFL player that was published in 2005. So over the past 20 or so years, there has been an enormous increase in the awareness of the risk of concussions and repeated hits to the head. NFL has made a bunch of changes over those years, including, banning helmet-to-helmet hits. Helmets themselves have improved a lot, etc., which isn't to say that the problem has disappeared, but we certainly could not say for certain that 25% or more is the number true today.
8: Yeah. Okay, so what is the overall takeaway, Becky?
9: I mean, the study is significant, that's for sure, but a lot more research is needed to help current and former players who are still living, because there actually isn't that much scientific certainty about the connection the disease has to symptoms in the living. Things like memory loss, mood swings that you hear about can also be caused by other conditions that former NFL players have. And so that is more research is needed, is what people say.
8: That is NPR's Becky Sullivan. Thank you, Becky.
9: You're welcome.
7: California is rolling out a new rule to cut vehicle emissions. It says that when Californians replace their car tires, they'll have to be at least as efficient as tires on a new car. The California Energy Commission approved the rule last week and says more efficient tires will reduce the pollution that contributes to climate change. Here to explain is Ken Reiter, the California Energy Commission's chief policy advisor. Mr. Reiter, welcome.
11: Hello. Pleasure to be here.
7: Let's start with the science here. How do better tires cut greenhouse gas emissions?
11: Yes. So as a tire rolls, it meets the road surface and it smashes and deforms. And as it leaves the road surface, it retakes its shape like rubber does. What happens during that process is there's internal friction in the rubber that converts some of the energy that would normally keep your vehicle moving forward into heat. And what a low rolling resistance tire does is it reduces that internal friction or the amount of rubber deformation. Now, let me give you an example that maybe a consumer has faced as well, which is if you've ever ridden a bike and you've ridden one with a slightly deflated tire, that also increases that internal friction of the tire. And it's very difficult to ride that bike. Whereas if you have a fully inflated tire, much easier to ride. And that's from the difference in rolling resistance.
7: So essentially, the squishier your tire is, it sounds like, the more energy it takes your car to move that tire down the road. And the more energy your car requires to move that tire down the road, the more emissions it's spewing out into the environment.
11: Exactly. That is correct.
7: Your group has calculated that this new rule, these new standards to make tires more efficient would cut California's CO2 emissions by 2 million metric tons per year. Can you put that in perspective for us?
11: Yeah, that's about equivalent to taking 400,000 passenger cars off the road. It's a pretty substantial amount for a program to save.
7: New tires are not cheap. And some tire makers have been pushing back on this new rule because it's going to drive up costs for drivers. How much more expensive is this going to make it to replace your tires in California?
11: Well, the Energy Commission has studied the incremental cost question when developing this standard. And it has, through its research, come to a number of about $1.50 for phase one, which would come into effect in 2029.
7: This is $1.50 per tire?
11: $1.50 per tire. So for that would be about $6 for an entire set in phase one and about $26 in phase two. And that is in comparison to fuel savings of about $179 in phase two and about $85 in phase one.
7: So you're saying that the amount of money that people are going to spend to replace their tires with more efficient ones is going to be less than the amount of money that they would spend on gas if they were driving less efficient tires.
11: That's right. We would expect those consumers to have that incremental cost fully paid back in the order of a few months, about half a year.
7: Any tips in the meantime before this rule does take effect, short of replacing your tires to help people squeeze better gas mileage out of the ones they have now?
11: Absolutely, yes. Besides buying more efficient tires, a consumer can make sure their tire is properly inflated. So the Energy Commission proposed standard is going to generate about $1 billion of fuel savings for consumer pocketbooks. That can also be achieved by making sure your tires are at the right pressure. It's about the same impact. Ideally, you have both a low rolling resistance tire and a well-inflated tire, but that's something consumers can go do right now to try to save money on fuel.
7: Well, I've been speaking with Ken Reiter, Chief Policy Advisor at the California Energy Commission. Thanks so much for being with us.
11: Thanks for having me.
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12: This is All Things Considered. I'm Dave DeWitt. These are challenging times for higher education leaders in North Carolina. The so-called enrollment cliff means that the number of traditional college-aged students is declining. The federal government is drastically cutting research grants. And even the very idea of why a student would go to college is changing. Higher education reporter Brianna Atkinson recently explored those issues and more with a sampling of campus leaders in North Carolina. She joins me now to talk about what she heard. Hi, Brianna.
13: Hi, Dave.
12: So you posed questions to the leaders of six schools: Meredith College, East Carolina University, Wake Tech, North Carolina Wesleyan, Winston-Salem State, and Wake Forest University. Schools with a variety of missions, very different student bodies. Why did you choose these schools?
13: Yeah, there is a breadth of higher education institutions in North Carolina. We have more than 100. So we really were trying to capture what that breadth was. So we wanted to kind of get different schools with different missions, bigger state school, private colleges that are on the smaller end, a community college, single gender institutions, rural, urban, like a really good mix. But we also wanted to kind of get a breadth of leaders. Some of the leaders that I spoke with, one of them from Wake Forest, he's on his first few months of the job. He started in July. Another one from Wake Tech, he used to run the Wake Tech Community College system. There's another leader who has worked her way up the faculty ranks versus people who really didn't have a lot of experience running higher education before they became a president or chancellor.
12: So given that wide breadth of schools and types of leaders and how long they've been on the job, did you see some unifying trends in what these schools face?
13: Yeah, one trend that I noticed was that these schools, when they were discussing challenges, they really like leaned in on their strengths. Publics kind of focused on meeting the state's needs, being a state college, providing public value that people can see. Private institutions really talked about kind of leaning into tight-knit communities. They said that students are coming to schools after the pandemic. They're not having a lot of connection. They don't really understand or know themselves. And they're saying that we can provide that space for students to connect. And another thing that I noticed that was pretty interesting was like how large or small the school is really changed what challenges they were reacting to or responding to. It was kind of like the scrappier a school was among the headwinds, the more they kind of leaned into this throwing everything at the wall approach. And what I mean by that is there were some schools that kind of preached social mobility and access. There was one school that said, we're an HBCU, so we want to be a leader of producing Black nurses. It's a mix of meeting the state's needs while also setting themselves apart. And there's another school that was kind of a smaller private that talked about any door working. So they were saying, if you have certificates, you can stack those to make those a degree. So they really leaned into what they can offer to students.
12: So of all the questions and answers you've asked, was there anything that surprised you or things a campus leader brought up that you found particularly interesting?
13: Yeah, one of the questions that I had about a higher education issue that no one is talking about, a lot of the leaders leaned on like kind of the bigger things that you mentioned at the beginning of this, like artificial intelligence or like the headwinds about the traditional age college students declining. I thought they were going to start talking about like fires that they've been putting out that no one has seen before, some unique way that they're addressing challenges and issues. But surprisingly to me, a lot of them kind of talked about investments that they were saying people might not have heard of, but maybe because I'm in a higher education bubble, they were things that I've heard of. And they didn't really approach that answer like I thought they would.
12: Hmm. Brianna Atkinson is the higher education reporter at WUNC News. Thanks, Brianna.
13: Yeah, thank you, Dave.
12: Her series, Higher Ed at a Crossroads, can be found online at WUNC.org.

0: 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Dolly Parton, one of the most beloved entertainers in popular culture, has died. Her album sold more than 100 million copies. On this Tuesday, August 25th, I'm Catherine Brond with All Things Considered on WUNC News. Coming up this hour, we remember this true American icon. A city in Colorado is suing the landlord of an ice processing facility there, saying its detentions violate local zoning codes. Plus, the cost of electricity has been rising faster than inflation. We visit one city in Oklahoma where this is particularly the case. First News.
1: Live from NPR News in Washington, I'm Ryland Barton. The U.S. and Canada are in an all-out trade war. Both governments are now imposing $20 billion worth of tariffs on each other after negotiations collapsed last week, days after the Trump administration announced new levies. Today, Prime Minister Mark Carney's government responded. NPR's Emily Fang reports.
2: Canada's tariffs range from 15 to 50%, and they cover a medley of

0: goods ranging from American fish to paper to tableware. These tariffs come on top of several rounds of American trade penalties levied on Canada over the last year and a half, including punishing levies on Canadian steel and aluminum. This week, President Trump also threatened to raise tariffs on Canadian cars and auto parts to 50% starting next year. And he wrote several bellicose statements on his social media site Truth Social, accusing Canada of, quote, ripping off the U.S. This aggressive rhetoric and repeated threats to annex Canada has left most Canadians hostile to compromise with the U.S., according to multiple public opinion polls. Emily Fang, NPR News, Washington.
1: President Trump also floated the idea of renaming Lake Ontario to become Lake America amid the trade war. The president has wide latitude over how geographic markers are recognized by the U.S. government, but he has no legal authority to impose his decisions on other countries or international bodies. ICE arrested nearly 50,000 people in July. That's the highest single-month total during the second Trump administration. The increase began in June and accelerated in July with less public exposure than during the first year of President Trump's second term. Texas and Florida accounted for nearly 20,000 of the July arrests. Republican voters in South Carolina are selecting their nominee for U.S. Senate today, more than a month after Republican Senator Lindsey Graham died. South Carolina Public Radio's Luis Alfredo Garcia reports today's vote is a test of President Trump's endorsement power in the state.
2: South Carolina Republicans have generally been split between Senator Darlene Graham and Congressman Ralph Norman. There's been just a single one-on-one debate, and people have been flooded with campaign mail and text messages. For Lila Ann Briggs, it comes down to familiarity. She voted for Norman in the primary and said she would again in a runoff.
3: I actually went to high school with the candidate I voted for.
2: Graham has no experience in elected politics outside of a recent appointment to the U.S. Senate, but she has President Trump's endorsement. His Super PAC MAGA Inc. spent some $800,000 on get-out-the-vote calls and texts for Graham. For NPR News, I'm Luis Alfredo Garcia in Columbia, South Carolina.
1: Americans' confidence in the economy declined this month as the Iran war has kept gas prices elevated at more than $4 a gallon. It's the lowest level in 7 months, but essentially in the same lukewarm range it's been in since the beginning of the year. Oil prices fell again today, helping ease worries in the bond market and supporting stock prices. It's NPR News.
4: This is WUNC News. Good evening, I'm Catherine Brand. A judge has granted bond to a Cary woman and legal permanent resident who spent the last several weeks jailed in a Georgia immigration detention center. Venkata Vasamsetti was granted release from the Irwin County Detention Center after a hearing on Tuesday morning, according to her attorney. Vasamsetti is accused by the Department of Homeland Security of, quote, abandoning her green card status. Her attorney, Helen Parsonage, says there was no evidence for this claim and argues she was unlawfully detained.
5: Folks who are undocumented, folks who've got pending asylum cases, folks with work permits, folks, you know, with green cards like Ms. Vasamsetti are just being picked up across the board. And it's pretty clear that this is simply a numbers game.
4: ICE officers arrested her despite a judge having previously dismissed her deportation order this year. Vasamsetti is currently employed by Wake County Public School System as a substitute teacher. Four people were injured in a shooting over the weekend at a Raleigh nightclub. The shooting happened inside a live nightclub on Fayetteville Street Sunday morning. Raleigh police say they found two people with non-life-threatening injuries from the shooting inside the club. Two more people with injuries from that same shooting also arrived at local hospital. Davidson County has joined a growing list of communities across the state ending their contracts for automated license plate readers. County commissioners voted unanimously last evening to remove all 25 of the sheriff's department's Flock cameras. While the sheriff and a representative from Flock Safety defended the technology, commissioners expressed concerns about the potential for abuse. Towns like Pittsboro and Hillsboro have canceled their Flock contracts. There was a slight uptick in cyclosporiasis cases in Wake County this week. County Health Department there reporting a total of 521 cases since the outbreak began. Most common symptoms are diarrhea, nausea, and cramping. I'm Catherine Brand. 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
7: And I'm Elsa Chang in Culver City, California. 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
2: In an upcoming movie, the classic Looney Tunes character Wile E. Coyote takes on a new nemesis, a giant corporation. 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
4: From WHYY in Philadelphia, this is Fresh Air. I'm Dave Davies. Today, national security correspondent Joby Warrick tells the story of the world's most famous terrorist of the 70s and 80s. The man who came to be known as Carlos the Jackal killed and kidnapped for years, eluding law enforcement while frequenting nightclubs and luxury hotels, earning quite a reputation in the tabloid press. Warrick describes a moment in 1975 when he was with dozens of terrified people he'd just taken hostage.
5: And in the middle of all this, this young man wearing a black beret, looking very stylish with a leather coat, decides to announce himself to the group. And he does it by saying, "I am the famous Carlos. Maybe you've heard of me."
4: Warrick's new book is The Jackal. Later, book critic Maureen Corrigan has a late summer gift for us, three new books of great suspense fiction. First News.
6: Live from NPR News in Washington, I'm Ryland Barton. Dolly Parton has died. Her family confirmed in a statement today that the Grammy-winning singer, songwriter, actress, philanthropist, and businesswoman passed away today in Nashville. She was 80 years old. Julie Height looks back at the life of a superstar, being remembered for the impact she's had on generations of fans.
7: Mama sewed the rags together, so in every piece with love, she made my coat of many colors.
8: Throughout her life, Parton told stories of what it was like growing up with little but ingenuity and humor in the Smoky Mountains of East Tennessee. She came to fame as a star performer in country music and went on to become one of the genre's most recognizable and universally adored ambassadors to broader popular culture, adding Hollywood movie roles and pop smashes to her pile of country hits. She opened a theme park in the region she was from, and in her final decades,

0: 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And from the estate of Joan B. Kroc, whose bequest serves as an enduring investment in the future of public radio and seeks to help NPR be the model for high-quality journalism in the 21st century.
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4: This is Due South on WUNC News. I'm Leonita Inge. There's a new book that elevates gospel great Mahalia Jackson to her rightful spot in history.
5: She crosses over, but she doesn't turn to American pop music or something to try to connect with white people. She stays in a very Southern, very Black medium and yet wins over the country and the world.
4: Tim Tyson and Mary D. Williams write, Mahalia Jackson, Moving On Up a Little Higher, the story of an American civil rights pioneer. And then we travel along the Blue Ridge Parkway.
6: This may be a location that you've driven past before or that you've even seen before, but not like this.
4: The Politics of Mahalia Jackson and 10 Stops to Try Along the Blue Ridge Parkway on Due South. The news is next.
7: Live from NPR News in Washington, I'm Ryland Barton. A federal judge has found that the U.S. Postal Service violated a court order blocking it from carrying out President Trump's order to restrict mail-in voting for the midterm elections. As NPR's Hansi Lo Wong reports, that ruling comes as the legal fight over Trump's order is heating up again in the courts.
8: The Supreme Court handed President Trump a temporary win this week by pausing one of the rulings blocking the U.S. Postal Service from carrying out his directives in about half of the states. But the High Court did not pause a nationwide block on work by USPS. Now a federal judge in Boston has found that USPS violated that block by releasing last week a finalized plan for delivering mail-in ballots only to people on voter lists that the states would have to turn over to the mailing agency. We should note USPS is a financial supporter of NPR. This legal fight is now heading towards what may end up being its final phase. Voting rights and Democratic groups are making requests for new court orders that block the Postal Service's finalized plan. And with the start of mail-in voting for the midterm elections weeks away, there may not be time for Trump's order to be fully carried out. Hansi Lo Wong, NPR News.
7: Dolly Parton died today at the age of 80. Many across the country are mourning her as one of America's iconic country musicians. As Katie Myers reports, in her hometown of Sevierville, Tennessee, people saw her as one of their own.
9: As soon as he heard the news, Tom Akin came to pay his respects at the Dolly Parton statue in the town square. For Akin, who is a Sevierville resident, her legacy is also about the way she always gave back to this rural community.
10: Coming down here and seeing everybody else and the sadness is not what you usually see here at the Dolly Parton statue. Everybody's usually very excited, so